The Church of Electric Swamp Funkin' by Selwyn Birchwood. You're listening to Highway 309 tonight. Thank you for taking the on-ramp. I'm Courtney Conroy, and you made the right choice. Hang with me another 15 minutes. We got Taylor Swift with a song off her 2020 album, Folklore, and some laid-back Americana from Kurt Vile right after with Chance to Bleed. You never know what you'll discover on NPR's Tiny Desk Radio. New music, unexpected arrangements, even your new favorite artist. If you missed it earlier this evening, tune in tomorrow at 1 p.m. For now, here's Your Soul by Josh Ritter. It's Highway 309.

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0: 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Put a shiver on your skin. Do your hair in the car. If nothing lasts forever, babe, then can we make a start?
1: The Irish band Mumford & Sons, they just sang Rubber Band Man. It's Highway 309 tonight, where you never know what you'll hear, but we guarantee you it will be good. That is a promise. Just like the artists I have traveling to you in the next 15 minutes. Of Monsters and Men, hailing from Iceland with the song that put them on the map back in 2011, and some outlaw country from Charlie Crockett. 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

Everybody's working in them cotton fields, just a little bit different than it used to feel. Yeah. Everybody's waiting on that rise.

Mary in the Junkyard singing Blood. Happy Saturday. Happy Highway 309 tonight. I'm Courtney Conroy, and I'm so glad you're here. Hope you're having a great weekend. Happy Saturday. You can stay with me another 15 minutes to hear from Jalen and Gonda, a Daptone Records soul singer people love comparing to Old Smokey Robinson and Curtis Mayfield Records. And we got some Detroit Garage Blues from Jack White right after. If you want the best of your public radio station and NPR on the go, go ahead and download the free NPR app. It's on the App Store, and it's free, and it's the easiest way to stream our local news right from your phone. Anyway, here's one of my favorite songs by The Cure. I'm sure it's yours, too. Here's Friday, I'm in Love on Highway 309.

0: Well, I think like many people in, at a certain point in their life, they commit to something so fully they don't come up for air often enough. I think I just needed to stop for a while. I mean, you hit a certain age when you're looking for maybe more in your life. It just, I had not invested the time I needed to give that time and space. An open door I did not close when I was lonely. When I stopped, I found relief. I think I just felt a huge sense of relief, and it just gave me a chance to really build myself up again.
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4: Live from NPR News in Washington, I'm Linda Kenyon. The president of Iran says the Strait of Hormuz will remain closed until the U.S. makes good on its commitments to negotiate an end to the war. The Iranian leader says his country and Oman have reached a tentative agreement to manage traffic through the strait once it reopens. NPR's Carrie Khan reports.
5: President Masoud Pezeshkian made his comments on state TV. He says Iran and Oman have an agreed-upon route for all shipping traffic. With vessels entering the strait through Iranian waters, they would exit through Omani waters. However, the president says Iran is not prepared to lift

You just heard CL Loud by Interpol right here on Highway 309. Happy Saturday. I'm your host, Courtney Conroy, and the music is not stopping anytime soon. In fact, you can stick with me another 15 minutes. We got Father John Misty, that's Josh Tillman, who was the drummer for Fleet Foxes before he went solo. And some Pittsburgh indie rock from Feeble Little Horse right after with their song Rewind. You also never know what you'll discover on NPR's Tiny Desk radio show, which aired earlier today. Maybe you'll find your new favorite artist. If you missed it earlier this evening, don't even worry. You can listen tomorrow and catch it at 1. In the meantime, here's Come With Me Now by Congos on Highway 309.

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The duo everyone loves, Bruno Mars and Anderson .Paak with Leave the Door Open, Silk Sonic. Thank you for riding down Highway 309 on this wonderful Saturday night. You never know what you'll hear, but we guarantee you it will be good. In 15 minutes, Vampire Weekend with a song off their 2019 album Father of the Bride and a tune from British singer James Bay right after. 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

something happy-go-lucky for tonight. Happy Saturday. That was One Stop by Aldous Harding. You're riding down Highway 309. Thank you for taking the on-ramp. I'm Courtney Conroy. You can hang with me another 15 minutes to hear Future Islands, the synth-pop band out of Baltimore, and a vibe switch right after we got Lil Ed and the Blues Imperials. These guys played the Chicago Blues Festival more times than Ed can even remember at this point. If you want the best of your public radio station and NPR on the go, download the free NPR app. It's free, and it's on the App Store or wherever you get your apps. Here's What a Difference a Day Makes by Esther Phillips. This is Highway 309.

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all. 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I miss the days when I was just a kid. My fear became my shadow, I swear it did. 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
1: Live from NPR News in Washington, I'm Linda Kenyon. The Trump administration says it has struck a deal to take majority ownership over several Venezuelan oil fields. President Trump says this agreement would give the U.S. control of 65 billion barrels worth of oil. But NPR's Julia Simon reports that's not the entire story.
2: This may sound like a lot, but Pasha Madavi, he's associate professor of political science at University of California, Santa Barbara, and he says there's more to the story.
3: My initial reaction of Trump announcing taking 65 billion barrels is quite a shock. I mean, in context, that's a huge amount of oil. It's 20% of the country's proven reserves. But then, you know, upon reflection, you start to look at the deal and you say, well, is Trump actually taking these oil reserves? Is the U.S. nationalizing Venezuela's oil? And the answer is no.
1: The president says this deal could substantially lower oil prices, but it could take several years to extract and then refine the oil. The premier of Ontario is fighting back over President Trump's renaming of Lake Ontario. As Dan Karpinchuk reports, Doug Ford has unveiled a large sign that sends a clear message to the White House.
4: The sign at the small lakeside community of Winona on the outskirts of Hamilton reads, Lake Ontario, now and always. And Ontario Premier Doug Ford says the message to President Trump is that Canadians are resilient and, quote, will never ever back down from a bully. Ford echoed what Prime Minister Carney had said a couple of days ago, that Trump can call it whatever he wants, but he says the rest of the world will always call it Lake Ontario. Tensions have been frayed since trade negotiations collapsed more than a week ago, each side accusing the other of wanting changes just before a deadline for new 50% tariffs on Canadian goods to kick in. Ottawa unveiled retaliatory tariffs, which will take effect on September the 8th. For NPR News, I'm Dan Karpinchuk in Toronto.
1: Russian strikes this weekend have killed at least 37 people in Ukraine. NPR's Joanna Kakissis has the story.
5: Officials in the Bucha district near Kyiv said Russian strikes there had damaged at least 50 apartment buildings and caused a large fire. In a social media post, Ukrainian President Volodymyr Zelensky hinted that a warehouse that was hit in the village of Mila may have stored ammunition. He said that investigators are looking into charges of negligence. Serhiy Koretsky, the new Prime Minister Zelensky appointed this summer, said those responsible must be, quote, severely punished. Russia's defense ministry said in a statement that it had targeted a warehouse in Mila that had parts for long-range drones. Ukraine has used long-range drones this year to strike the Kremlin's war machine. Joanna Kakissis, NPR News.
1: You're listening to NPR News. Mission managers say all systems are ready for launch from the Kennedy Space Center tomorrow morning of NASA's latest space telescope, as long as the weather cooperates, Joe Palka reports.
6: The good news is two potentially major storms in the Atlantic Basin won't pose a problem. But launch weather officer Justin McReynolds of the U.S. Space Force says local weather off the Florida coast means there's a 50-50 chance of a launch.
7: We believe there's going to be some weather around. It's the question of, is the weather going to be over the pad or away from the pad?
6: If weather does cause a delay, there's another launch opportunity on Monday morning. Once in space, the Nancy Grace Roman Space Telescope will head to a point about 1 million miles from Earth, where it will conduct its 5-year mission. It's intended to search for new planets and galaxies, as well as a special type of exploding star called a Type 1A supernova. For NPR News, I'm Joe Palka.
1: A former White House teleprompter operator accused of using inside knowledge to make bets on the prediction market, Kalshi, has been ordered to turn over more than $100,000 in profits. He also must pay $65,000 as part of a federal settlement. In addition, this settlement with the Commodity Futures Trading Commission includes a 3-year trading ban for that teleprompter operator, Gabriel Perez. He was placed on unpaid leave from his job at the White House after reports he used his position to make bets on what President Trump would say in his speeches. I'm Linda Kenyon, NPR News in Washington.
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Death Cab for Cutie, singing Punching the Flowers. It's Highway 309 tonight, where you never know what you'll hear, but we guarantee you it will be good. That is a promise. I have some awesome artists traveling to you in the next 15 minutes. Get ready for Metric out of Toronto. They've been a band since the late 90s, way before most of their current fans were even born. And then we got Phoebe Bridgers right after with Lost Boys. In the meantime, here's I Don't Live Here Anymore by The War on Drugs. 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

The Happy Dictator by Gorillaz and Sparks. Happy Saturday. Happy Highway 309 tonight. I'm Courtney Conroy, and I am so glad you're here. Thank you for sharing a small piece of your Saturday with me. If you could stay with me another 15 minutes, we got Gnarls Barkley with a 2006 classic. I'm sure you know all the words. And then a Baltimore bedroom pop song from Snail Mail right after with Dead End. 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Here's The Sun Has Set by Biba Doobie. It's Highway 309.

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Snail Mail with Dead End, bringing that emo wave back in 2026. I'm not mad. You're listening to Highway 309. Happy Saturday. I'm Courtney Conroy, and there is more music coming to you in 15 minutes. We got Buddy Guy, who owns his own blues club in Chicago called Buddy Guy's Legends. And then Florence and the Machine right after. She wrote her songs for a stage musical version of The Great Gatsby a while back. You never know what you'll discover on NPR's Tiny Desk Radio. New music, unexpected arrangements, maybe even your new favorite artist. 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

0: what I've been trying to do in my musical journey is to have the right to have control over my own life. And that seems to become a controversial concept. Like, what if I have autonomy, then someone doesn't have the ability to control and to milk money from my skill set. And as is very common in Black lady life, you can get nudged into servitude, into being made to be thankful that you are given the opportunity to slay.
1: Yola is another thoughtful and talented artist you can hear on Highway 309, where you never know what you're going to hear, but we guarantee it will be good.

Mary in the Junkyard with Blood. Thank you for riding down Highway 309 on this wonderful Saturday night. I hope you've been having an awesome weekend. You never know what you'll hear, but we guarantee you it will be good. In 15 minutes, Jason Isbell. He's been sober since 2012, and that whole journey shows up a lot in his songwriting. And then Panda Bear and Sonic Boom right after. That's Noah Lennox from Animal Collective teaming up with Pete Kember from Spaceman 3. In the meantime, do as the lady says. It's Joan Osborne with Shake Your Hips. You're listening to Highway 309.

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Kalila with Out of Time. You're riding down Highway 309 on this wonderful Saturday night. Thank you for taking the on-ramp. I'm Courtney Conroy. Hang with me another 15 minutes. We got Stevie Ray Vaughan off his 1989 record, In Step, and then a complete genre switch right after, Rat Boys. That's the Chicago band. They actually got their name from a joke about one of the guy's childhood nicknames. In the meantime, get ready for Bruce Springsteen. Here's You'll Be Coming Down on Highway 309.

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Into one big thing. And then Dave Grohl's daughter, Violet Grohl, right after. She plays several instruments on her own record, and she doesn't just sing. In the meantime, get ready for My Little Corner of the World by Yola Tango on Highway 309.

0: We don't get sick of each other, but we definitely fight.
1: Singer-songwriter Billie Eilish on working with her brother, Phineas.
0: It's almost like better that it happens because you can't really burn bridges. You know, I think that when Phineas and I have a disagreement, we don't waste time trying to be nice. We kind of just politely-ish say, I don't like that. If we do get into an argument, we're siblings and we'll get through it because we love each other. You know, when I talk to fellow artist friends of mine in the studio with some random person they don't know, I'm like, how the even hell are you gonna do that? I think that being with my brother and having him be someone who knows me so well and sees me so well, sometimes he can see something that I'm doing or that something I'm feeling before I even know that I'm doing or feeling it. And that is really powerful and special. And I think without that, it would be really different.
1: Billie Eilish is another thoughtful and talented artist you can hear traveling Highway 309, where you never know what you're going to hear, but we guarantee it will be good.

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2: Live from NPR News, I'm Dale Willman. President Trump Friday announced a deal with Venezuela for U.S. access to some of that country's oil fields, but details are still slim. Trump says the U.S. will have majority control over more than 65 billion barrels of proven oil reserves, but petroleum analyst Patrick DeHaan says the U.S. should proceed with caution.
3: Whenever the U.S. makes a deal like this, first of all, you have to look at Venezuela's constitution, which promises that the natural resources of Venezuela belong to their citizens, and oil companies are going to be looking at this very carefully, because to spend the billions of dollars, they have to have the reliability in what they're about to spend money on. And that's why some oil companies have not yet invested.
2: Mass Jewish settlers continued attacks in the Israeli-occupied West Bank on Saturday, and in a separate incident, other mass settlers assaulted a U.S. media crew. Both incidents drew a rare rebuke from Israeli officials, but so far, no arrests. NPR's Kerry Khan has our reports.
4: Masked attackers threw stones and trapped residents inside a home in the Palestinian village of Kusra, where residents have been under siege from settlers in incidents that have drawn widespread international outcry. Despite the promises of stepped-up police and military patrols in the village, settlers returned Saturday, throwing stones at the home. There has been a dramatic rise in attacks on Palestinians in the West Bank, with at least 79 killed since the beginning of the year, according to the UN. In a separate incident Saturday, a Palestinian woman along with a NBC television crew were attacked by masked settlers. The woman was beaten and hospitalized. The crew sustained injuries. Prime Minister Benjamin Netanyahu decried both assaults and pledged arrests, which are rarely made. Kerry Khan, NPR News, Tel Aviv.
2: It's being called the deadliest attack in the war this year. At least 37 people have been killed and dozens more injured following a Russian drone strike on an arms warehouse outside Ukraine's capital of Kyiv. NPR's Charles Maines reports from Moscow.
5: Russia's defense ministry said it had targeted an ammunition depot housing components for drones, a version of events essentially confirmed by the authorities in Kyiv. Ukrainian President Volodymyr Zelensky acknowledged the warehouse contained drones, shells, mines, and other munitions, but he added the depot was inexplicably located near civilian apartment buildings, an act of criminal negligence that led to multiple secondary explosions and the high casualty count. The strike on the munitions depot comes amid a wider Russian campaign targeting both Ukraine's civilian and military infrastructure, as Moscow takes advantage of Ukraine's near total lack of U.S.-made Patriot intercept missiles it had used to defend its skies. Charles Maines, NPR News, Moscow.
2: The drone strike sparked explosions and fires that swept through nearby homes, including a care facility for elderly and disabled people. You're listening to NPR News. Tens of thousands of mourners are paying their respects this weekend to Norway's King Harald V. He died Friday morning. He was 89 years old. The mourners laid flowers and condolence cards outside the royal palace in Oslo. 53-year-old Crown Prince Håkon is now King Håkon VIII. A far-right commentator who applauded President Trump's immigration crackdown has been arrested and deported back to the UK. As NPR's Chris Arnold reports, the Department of Homeland Security says he was in the country illegally.
6: Milo Yiannopoulos last summer posted on social media, quote, "We have got to deport millions and millions and millions of people. Without that, nothing else matters." It turns out, according to DHS, he himself was in the country illegally, and he has now been deported to the UK. DHS says when he entered the country in 2019, he had legal status, but he later skipped an immigration hearing. Yiannopoulos has sparked controversy for his comments criticizing feminism, Muslims in America, and his alleged ties to white nationalists. Some in the MAGA movement have also criticized him for being an ally of former Congresswoman Marjorie Taylor Greene, and some were celebrating his arrest. Chris Arnold, NPR News.
2: Victor Hovland made a pair of 8-foot birdies on the back nine Saturday for a 65 and a one-shot lead over Ryan Gerard at the PGA Tour Championship, but the tournament remains wide open going into Sunday's final round. There's a four-way tie for third that includes Scottie Scheffler, Chris Gotterup, Adam Scott, and Ludvig Åberg. They're just 3 strokes off the pace. I'm Dale Willman, NPR News.
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You just heard Chance to Bleed by Kurt Vile. Happy Saturday. Happy Highway 309 tonight. I'm so glad you're here. I'm Courtney Conroy. Thank you for sharing a small piece of your Saturday with me. If you could stay another 15 minutes, we got Jeff Tweedy, the Wilco frontman. This is the closing track on a 30-song triple album he put out, his first solo record in 5 years, and then Selwyn Birchwood right after. If you missed NPR's Tiny Desk Radio earlier today, you can tune in tomorrow and catch it at 1 p.m. You might find your new favorite artist. In the meantime, here's X's and O's by Ellie King on Highway 309.

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Little banjo groove. You just heard El Dorado by Molly Tuttle. It's Highway 309. Happy Saturday. I'm Courtney Conroy, and the music is not stopping anytime soon. Stick with me another 15 minutes. You got Low Moon with Dream Never Dies off their own self-titled debut. And then some groovy music with Thundercat right after. The LA bassist who played in the punk band Suicidal Tendencies as a teenager, way before any of his solo stuff. You can also go ahead and download the free NPR app today and unlock a world of audio, taking your essential news and local reporting from your public radio station with you everywhere. In the meantime, here's Bad All By Myself, Lil Ed and the Blues Imperials on Highway 309.

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13: And the Oscar goes to
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13: Parasite.
1: Every step of the way, there were sort of doubters and skeptics. Initially, they're like, well, Korean culture will be popular in Asia, but it will never be popular outside of this region. And then it conquers Europe. It conquers Latin America. And then it finds the United States.
15: The country's pop culture exports have taken the world by storm, becoming a major contributor to South Korea's $1.6 trillion economy.
16: Now, Koreans themselves have become almost the kind of export, or even if they're not leaving, they become popular to people in other countries.
17: Korean pop culture has now become a really legitimized cultural force that rivals the U.S. How did they do it?
18: How did they do it?
19: How did Korean culture go global and take not just the world by surprise, but also Koreans themselves? I'm Rand Abdel-Fattah.
18: And I'm Ramtin Arablouei. 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
2: I will take him second. What else you got?
3: This POW over here. He was in the back of the truck when it was hit.
2: Half his chest is gone. Does he even have a pulse?
1: And so you're constantly getting a flood of soldiers that are wounded in the front line, being flown in by helicopters, and then the whole drama revolves around the lives of these nurses and, you know, officers, doctors, as they're treating these patients, but they don't know why they're there fighting this war, treating these people.
4: Ever get the feeling there's a war going on?
5: There's always a war going on. War is the world's favorite spectator sport. Who needs more skin sutures?
4: Oh, everybody knows war is hell. Remember, you heard it here last.
5: War isn't hell. War is war and hell is hell. And of the two, war is a lot worse.
6: How do you figure that, Hawkeye?
1: And so they portray a kind of version of Korea in a war-torn, devastated land and intense poverty everywhere. And of course, Americans being there trying to save these people.
7: Overhead, B-29s wing toward the Red Marshalling Yards at Pyongyang to drop 100 tons of demolition bombs. The UN's answer is these day-in, day-out raids, the biggest of the war.
8: 12시쯤 되니까 춘천 시내에 폭탄이 떨어졌어요.
9: At around 12 o'clock, there was bombing in the city. Since then, I haven't seen my brother. He went one way, and I went another.
1: There's almost no one killed on my father's side because he lived so far south. But on my mother's side, like half the family was basically decimated. And so entire side of her family, like over a dozen people were killed in just one bombing blast from American bomber. And then, of course, all their friends all went through very similar experiences. So yeah, for that generation, my parents' generation, the Korean War is still living in their minds.
10: In the U.S., the Korean War is also known as the Forgotten War. But for the Korean Peninsula, the three-year-long war was devastating. The U.S. dropped more bombs on North Korea than it dropped in the entire Pacific theater during World War II.
1: Almost all of North Korea was flattened.
11: And in the stories that Michael's parents told him and are still telling him, Michael also learned their attitudes towards Americans.
1: I don't think that on my mother's side, anyone ever thought that the Americans did it on purpose. So for that generation, because of the context of the Korean War, even if there was all this violence in your family from the American side, they would still understand it because it was necessary to fight off the North Koreans.
10: The Korean War was one of the first Cold War clashes between the U.S. and the Soviet Union. It was an ideological battle, communism versus democracy, North versus South. A battle that would never formally end, with two global superpowers backing opposite sides at the Korean people's expense.
11: Michael grew up understanding that Korean experience through America. But as an adult, he moved to South Korea to live.
1: Growing up as an Asian American in the United States, you don't really necessarily understand your Korean part or your Asian part. And so I think that's one of the reasons why I decided to research Korean history and then later return to Korea, where then I start to encounter my Korean side.
11: And in his studies, Michael came to understand that the ambivalent relationship between the U.S. and South Korea didn't actually begin with the war. In fact, long before American boots touched Korean soil, American culture had already arrived.
12: Why haven't you come before?
13: I couldn't. I was afraid to.
12: But you could have written. It's been almost a year since you escaped.
13: But I haven't escaped.
11: It came with the Japanese occupation.
10: From 1910 to 1945, the Japanese Empire ruled the Korean Peninsula. The occupation was brutal. There were executions, forced labor, and near total repression of Korean culture. Koreans were forced to adopt and integrate Japanese culture into their lives.

0: So if you're among the wealthiest and most educated Koreans, then life under colonialism, you would have an opportunity to attend Japanese universities and learn Japanese and become very much kind of Japanized in many ways. But then the typical Korean, they would still be living in their villages and hardly untouched, completely untouched by what happens with the rest of Korea, in that they're still living in poverty and farmers losing their jobs. And so there was quite a lot of economic disruption.
1: But the Japanese continued to industrialize the peninsula.
0: Because it was a colony, the Japanese actually invested considerably in the latest technologies, like the radio, the railroads. And so the infrastructure was laid down in a way that, of course, benefited the colonizers, but it could also be appropriated in ways that maybe nobody expected.
1: Like opening the door to American pop culture.
2: Well, you can just quote me as saying that Eddie Singer was a good boy, but just not good enough.
3: Don't that sound a little...
4: Both of us have to soft pedal while he's around.
5: What for? He wants
6: to explain how sorry I am.
7: Well, you don't have to get so emotional about it.
0: Both Japan and Korea was also one of the largest markets of export for Hollywood. So in 1920s and 30s, it was not unusual for a Korean who had the means to watch a Hollywood film. And so if you read the magazines, they would be like a third of it would just be talking about Hollywood stars and the latest movies and trends. And so Korea very early gets exposed to the global media scape.
8: And when American soldiers replaced the Japanese as occupiers, they brought their own soft power in directly.
9: Of our times.
10: I'm an armed forces radio announcer. On the air with the news of the world as soon as it happens. Sports roundups, current events. There's music, lots of it, both popular and classic. All designed for one thing, to keep the serviceman informed. However, civilians find the programs of interest too, and often listen in.
0: AFKN, the military broadcast station, where you're constantly exposed to American TV and American radio, because of the large troop presence in Korea.
11: There were many disillusioned by the conflict and uncertain of the future. Poverty and disease, the camp followers of war were everywhere. Thousands of homeless...
0: We also have to then think about how devastated the economy was in the 1950s, right after the war.
11: The Republic was a shambles. Property damage as a result of the communist invasion was so extensive, accurate estimations were impossible.
8: South Korea had been run into the ground, the land carpet bombed to dust where food was scarce, economy was non-existent, and the government unstable. The country had one of the lowest per capita GDPs in the world. It was a precarious moment.
1: Then, 1961, a military coup. Park Chung-hee takes power.
0: And then he becomes an elected president.
12: Winner by a surprisingly narrow margin is General Chun-hee Park, who headed the junta. Whether its results will liberalize the government or continue a one-man rule, only Park can say.
0: The Korea of my parents is really what we call the Park Chung-hee era. President Park and era of high-speed development.
1: Though some ancestors were aristocrats, Park was born into an impoverished rural family. He made his name in the military, where he served as a lieutenant for the Japanese during World War II, and then as a general in the Korean army. And once he took power, he ruled with an iron fist. Civil liberties and political freedoms were limited, and citizens were highly surveilled.
0: During the era of Park Chung-hee, people had curfews, you couldn't stay out at night, and people would go around measuring your hair. If it was too long, they would cut it. They would measure skirts. But what that led to was a development of a night culture where, because you couldn't go home, people just stayed out all night. And so you would go to a bar and then you would just stay there until the next morning because you couldn't be allowed in the streets.
13: Haze, all in my brain.
0: And so within these kinds of like speakeasies and bars, you had American rock music and all kinds of foreign influences. So there was a kind of a huge inflow of culture, both smuggled in as well as official, and then a kind of a space where people would enjoy themselves, and despite the military restrictions.
8: Still, daily life for many Koreans remained harsh. Park Jung-hee's goal was to transform Korea's economy. And to do that, he demanded self-sacrifice. He made this clear in a translated letter to the president of Seoul National University.
3: The survival of one generation is finite, but the country and its people's lives are eternal. Everything that our generation achieves through sweat today is not to live well today, but to pass it on to tomorrow's generation.
0: Koreans imagine themselves all to be of one country. There's a kind of idea that Korea is this kind of harmonious society, that everybody works hard, and they do everything they can for the nation.
8: Park hammered this message through culture and media. He censored content that didn't support his vision for Korea, and instead mandated that propaganda songs play at least twice a day on TV and radio, promoting hard work and patriotism.
0: And then he unleashes the economic miracle.
1: The message, the long hours, harsh working conditions, and low pay were all worth it, because it was all for the future of the free and independent South Korea. But for the citizens who were receiving this message, who'd been scarred from war and division and repression, nothing about this path was optional. There was no choice but to survive and toil on. When we come back, South Korea follows the road to prosperity and self-sufficiency at a very high cost.
4: Hi, this is Zach from Chesterfield, Michigan, and you are listening to Throughline on NPR. Love you guys. Keep up the good work.
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1: You're listening to Throughline from NPR. I'm Randan Nidfatah. Today on the show, South Korea's rise to the pinnacle of global pop culture.
17: Kapjong 엄격한 테스트를 거친 소니는 40개국의 해외 시장에서 세계 1위 메이커의 자동차들과 당당히 경쟁하고 있습니다.
8: The Korean company Hyundai called its first original car the Pony, perhaps a small nod to America's iconic Mustang. It made its international debut in 1974.
0: They call it the national car.
18: The Pony, power and agility in a compact, superbly bred package.
8: It was the first Korean car on the global market.
19: The Hyundai Pony, built in the Far East using a lot of British machine tools and designed by an Italian, Giugiaro.
8: A car inspired by the world, but built by Koreans.
0: Wasn't necessarily the best car ever produced, but it was affordable for everyone.
1: That's Michael Kim, a professor of Korean studies at Yonsei University in Seoul. He says that after the Korean War, South Korea was devastated. When dictator Park Chung-hee took power in a military coup, he was determined to take the country from war-torn to prosperous, no matter the cost. The Hyundai Pony was part of that effort.
8: It was a big success. For a while, it was actually the best-selling car in Canada. And even though its popularity waned, the Pony showed the world that Korea wanted to be and could be a major economic player.
1: Under Park Chung-hee, Korea underwent a massive transformation, but it started off slow.
20: You do get the investments in the beginnings of small, first, low-level industries.
1: That's John DeMoya, a history professor at Seoul National University.
20: Textiles, weirdly basic materials because they're building so much.
1: And then the Vietnam War happens. The U.S. still had troops on the ground in South Korea, and Park saw an opportunity. The war would bring billions into the country's economy.
20: Koreans make hundreds of millions of dollars doing the dirt underground labor and also supplying for the Vietnam War.
0: Because of the need to fight the Vietnam War and develop its allies, the United States then opens up its markets to Korean products.
1: The pace quickened.
20: Yeah, it's the Bali-Bali mentality, which is like faster, faster.
0: The investments in heavy chemicals, shipbuilding, steel mills, and so on.
1: Park also built up Korea's conglomerates, or chaebols. They operated as family-owned corporations and helped maintain family wealth.
0: The Samsung and the Hyundai and LG, all these companies that many people are familiar with today, they kind of grew during this period, right? But back then, they were kind of like soldiers on the front line.
1: So by the time the Pony debuted, Korea was exporting goods, strategically adopting and taking elements from around the world to make Korean products.
8: And they were doing it fast, with people working night and day, often sacrificing their well-being in order to make South Korea's economic miracle possible. Park cultivated that spirit of Wanzhou.
20: We came off the war, we're obsessed, we're angry, we're going to catch the Japanese, we're going to catch everyone else, and we're going to beat them all.
18: A new government tonight in South Korea. Park Chung-hee, who ruled the country for more than 18 years, is dead.
8: Park's dictatorship came to an end in 1979 after he was assassinated by the head of the Korean CIA, and fractures within his regime reached a breaking point.
18: Now, these troops, which clamped military control on two southern Korean cities, have been ordered to enforce martial law in the capital city of Seoul. Martial law is the only certainty, with a strict overnight curfew imposed throughout Korea.
8: South Korea's pro-democracy movement already existed under Park's rule, but the assassination lit a fire across the country. Students, workers, and ordinary citizens took to the streets only to be met with soldiers. And the loudest calls for democracy came from places that Park had not invested in.
0: Korean economic development is highly uneven.
8: Places like Gwangju, a city in the southwest of Korea, which had been left out of the country's development.
0: The people of that area did not really partake in this rapid economic development.
1: In May 1980, the people of Gwangju took to the streets to demand the end of martial law and protest Chun Doo-hwan, the military strongman who was rising to power. It was an unprecedented event. The government heavily censored all coverage of the protest and the response.
21: Everyone, we must step forward. Let us protect our students.
2: Let us drive out martial law troops and protect our city with our own hands.
1: Under Chun Du Huan's orders, the military entered the city and attacked and killed their own people, claiming they were North Korean-influenced communists.
8: After nearly 10 days, the siege came to an end. Chun Du Huan and his military regime had won. The violent stifling of the Gwangju massacre cemented his role as the new leader of South Korea. Once in power, Chun Du Huan's government started promoting distractions.
0: He wants to encourage the students to sort of engage in more entertainment rather than protest. So President Chun Du Huan is very famous for launching what we call the 3S policy: sports, screen, and sex. And that he encourages the development of the Korean media and cinema and brings in sports leagues as a kind of a diversion.
8: He established Korea's first professional baseball league, followed by soccer and basketball. He loosened the curfew, allowing for Korea's underground nightlife to flourish in the open. And he relaxed censorship laws, which encouraged the production of erotic films, which opened up the door for more Korean film production.
0: And so what happens is many of these Korean broadcasts start to get exported out of Korea into these media markets throughout Asia.
1: Koreans made K-dramas into attractive products for other Asian countries by exporting them without any sound,
0: which then allowed the Chinese to sort of dub it over or, you know, whatnot, as well the Japanese broadcasters. So they would use the images, but they would then add their own soundtracks to it.
1: The Korean wave was starting to swell. And all the while, its other business ventures were booming. Korea was still exporting steel, textiles, and now VCRs. And the U.S. was one of its biggest trade partners.
21: So we should pay attention to them. These are tremendous economic competitors. And if we don't pay attention to them, if we don't learn our lessons from what they're doing right and what they teach us about what we're doing wrong, they're going to continue to grow at our expense.
1: In spite of the side eye from an ambivalent U.S.,
20: Koreans were like, "We've done it. We're first world. We're rich country and rich nation."
8: And within the country, things were slowly changing, because the three S's had unintended consequences. As Koreans gained more freedom, the call for democracy rose. And in 1987, South Korea had a democratic election. It was on the rise, but the promise of globalization also came with peril. And after the rise, came a fall.
22: It's a national humiliation. I feel so ashamed.
8: That's Kim Bang-soo, a South Korean street vendor in Seoul, speaking with the New York Times. The year is 1997, and a financial crisis has rocked Asia.
0: All of a sudden, there's no more liquidity in the global markets.
8: In a matter of months, companies go bankrupt, banks close, and people see their savings and investments vanish.
23: Well, it's not a large amount, but 50 million won is big money for us.
1: Korea turned to the International Monetary Fund, the IMF, for help. That didn't sit right with many South Koreans. Some felt like their country was being colonized all over again.
24: Even if the IMF is an international organization, everybody knows it's run by the U.S., and the U.S. is using it for its own interests.
1: The IMF ultimately granted South Korea a nearly $60 billion bailout on a day many call National Humiliation Day. In some ways, the country found itself where it was at the end of the Korean War, feeling beholden, but compelled to rise again. And Koreans took it upon themselves to pay the loan back, contributing in whatever way they could.
25: Tens of thousands of our fellow citizens have taken jewelry and other items out of their drawers to donate or sell to banks and civic and media organizations. Koreans can unite to rise to the occasion in aid of their troubled nation.
20: There were metal, like gold and silver, gathering campaigns, and people literally brought in their wedding rings and the personal possessions and melted them down for the government.
0: They would sell the gold in order to build up the gold bullion necessary to back the loans.
1: Over 3 million Koreans donated 200 plus tons of gold in a show of patriotic unity.
0: And so, yeah, actually, the IMF crisis shows you that Koreans still had this sort of unity, right? And desire to sort of defend the country in case of crisis, right?
1: South Korea managed to pay off its debts in just 4 years.
0: Because of various measures that the government takes, they're able to repay the loan.
8: But the IMF loans do change the country's economy. The money comes with strings attached, including a three-year deregulation plan. Kang Bang-kyun was Korea's Minister of Finance and Economy at the time.
6: Korea's old economic system, which helped the nation grow rapidly in the last decades, will be transformed into a free market system.
8: Interest rates shot up, foreign investments flowed in, chaebols downsized, job security disappeared, unemployment tripled. All the gains of the past 30 years felt like they had all been lost.
7: If we thought we could survive after being laid off, we'd consider it. But the social welfare system is simply inadequate, so we cannot survive layoffs.
8: Korea had to change once again. A few months after the economy crashed, South Korea elected a new president, Kim Dae-jung. And he was a little different than past leaders.
9: I solemnly declare in front of the people that I will faithfully carry out my duty as president.
0: So he has this kind of colorful history of being in jail, human rights and democracy activist, right?
1: The son of a farmer, the second of seven children, Kim Dae-jung was from the Chola province, where the Gwangju massacre happened. No stranger to hardship, he was determined to charter South Korea into a new future. And to do that, he got creative. Remember those K-dramas without sound? Well, Kim Dae-jung saw how popular they were becoming around Asia, and he had a light bulb moment.
0: He's kind of like, okay, now we're going to be a soft power.
1: The Korean wave had already been swelling. All the government had to do was harness it. So Kim Dae-jung went all in. He passed laws that established the government as what was called an entrepreneurial state. It became the government's responsibility to develop, finance, and promote cultural industries from film to TV to music. This included everything from building concert arenas to regulating karaoke bars.
0: By the 2000s, this idea of Korean soft power, that Koreans can actually find a place in the world, not through the hard military economic power, but through cultural influences, that actually captures the imagination of a lot of Koreans.
1: And the investment in Korean K-drama, movies, music, beauty products, and food began to pay off in South Korea and way beyond it. Coming up, Korean culture goes global.
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1: You're listening to Throughline from NPR. I'm Rund Abdelfattah. Today on the show, how Korean pop culture became a global phenomenon.
3: One controversy that is really a big one right now is eyelid surgery.
4: This is Liz. Liz is a Korean-American who recently underwent a surgical procedure to alter her eyes.
3: Now, it's one of the most common plastic surgery procedures for Asian women. Some say it's wrong, and others say, no, it's just making them prettier.
1: In the first decade of the 2000s, this story started popping up everywhere. And it always played out the same way. Korean women are getting so much plastic surgery.
5: I had eyelid surgery to increase the size of the fold.
3: A flap, I guess, or a second flap in the eyelid.
4: So it's not so much about necessarily just a droopy eye. It's also about wanting to look more Caucasian.
3: But you said you wanted to have more of a Western look.
5: Absolutely.
3: In fact, you said you were ashamed of your eyes.
8: As South Korea's economy grew in leaps and bounds, American media picked apart what they saw as a country devoted to overconsumption with a twisted obsession with beauty. Much of the coverage suggested the plastic surgery craze was all about Korean women's desire to look whiter. Even Oprah devoted a segment to it on her show in 2004.
13: And Oprah says something along the lines like, are these women trying not to look Korean? That would be like me trying not to look black. That really seemed inconsistent with my own personal experience.
1: This is Haejin Lee. She's a professor of women and gender studies at the University of Hawaii.
13: So I'm Korean American, second generation. I grew up in Southern California, which is home to the largest population of Koreans outside of Korea. So the way that my community and my family were talking about it was much more that this is something that my older cousin did, my older sister, and I want to look like them, or I want to look like, you know, a Korean actress or a pop star. I had never heard anyone say, I want to look white.
8: In fact, the double eyelid procedure actually dated back to the Japanese occupation. In some ways, it had nothing to do with America at all.
1: Of course, American media had influenced South Korea for decades, but there were also other factors at play.
0: Korea is one of the most competitive societies that you'll encounter.
1: That's Michael Kim. He's a professor of Korean studies at Yonsei University in Seoul.
0: In a society where women often don't have the same level of opportunity, right? They are going to invest in their beauty as a way of getting an edge, of getting ahead. And cosmetic surgery in Korea, I would argue, is actually a form of being competitive in an intensely competitive environment.
1: When it came to plastic surgery, American media might have misunderstood Korea. But one thing was for sure. American media's obsession with Korea signified a shift. President Kim Dae-jung's economic experiment was working. His investment in cultural products like Korean dramas has started the ball rolling.
13: So when we think of the intense fandoms that we see now with K-pop, this kind of begins in the early 2000s with K-dramas. They really first make a big splash in other parts of Asia. And it is, you know, a lot of middle-class housewives that are obsessively watching these dramas and becoming very intense fans of Korean pop culture.
1: This growing fandom was hungry for all things South Korean.
13: That's where we start to see the interest in Korean beauty. These women in these different Asian countries become the sort of first targets.
1: Cosmetics, face masks, lotions, and of course, plastic surgery. South Koreans are defining the current beauty standards, and they're making a lot of money doing it.
13: And by 2007, there's an oversupply of clinics, which is what leads to South Korea establishing its medical tourism industry.
8: medical tourists from all over Asia started to travel to South Korea for some of the procedures, like the double eyelid surgery, that had been popularized by K-dramas.
13: So I interviewed a representative of the Seoul Tourism Board in 2010, and she said to me, "We don't spend as much money advertising our cosmetic surgery market as you would think. Hallyu, or the Korean wave, Korean pop culture, is our biggest marketing strategy."
8: And there's one part of South Korea in particular that becomes the epicenter of all of this, the place where Korean pop culture and Korean beauty trends collide.
13: So the place with the highest concentration of clinics is Gangnam, made world famous by Gangnam Style, size 2012, viral hit.
1: Gangnam Style. The music video was the first YouTube video ever to reach a billion views. And the song was written about a neighborhood of Seoul, Gangnam.
13: He's talking about the richest neighborhood in South Korea, Gangnam. It is also home to the largest concentration of plastic surgery clinics. It's about 500 plus clinics in a 15 square mile neighborhood.
0: You'd have tourists come from all over Asia to Seoul in order to shop. Not just to shop, but to see what the Korean women are wearing and what cosmetics they're using, because that kind of sets the standards for all of Asia. Gangnam is very much sort of the mecca of high consumption.
1: Gangnam Style took the world by storm.
2: It is really getting a lot of reaction in the U.S., isn't it, Shannon?
8: It was a classic example of K-pop. Catchy chorus, booming bass, a candy-coated, highly produced music video full of absurd outfits and bright colors.
15: It's the video to watch, and I have to admit I've watched it probably about 15 times.
8: It did what no other Korean pop song had done. It broke into the U.S.'s notoriously exclusive music market.
17: Normally I say these are my people, but today it's say people!
18: If you know the words, say it!
17: What?
19: Oppa Gangnam Style!
8: But there was something crucial about the song that flew over a lot of non-Korean speakers' heads.
1: After the IMF crisis, the gap between wealthy and poor Koreans widened. The rich got richer, while others' wealth declined. Youth unemployment rose, and there was a growing sense that no matter how hard you tried, you couldn't make it in South Korea.
0: The whole entire song, Gangnam Style, is really kind of a parody of this lifestyle that a lot of Koreans are not actually living. But it's a sort of image that's there of this high consumption lifestyle, which every Korean wants, but not every Korean is actually experiencing. Some of the lines is that you're one-shotting your hot coffee, right? You're doing it just because you want to look cool doing it, even though you're burning your mouth with hot coffee.
1: The message behind Gangnam Style resonated with Korean audiences, even though the rest of the world didn't always catch on. But those same themes of cynicism about economic inequality would reemerge from South Korea years later, only darker. A poor family living in the underbelly of Korean society who are determined to claw their way out of poverty dream up an insidious con on a wealthy family. Hundreds of strangers ensnared by debt, so desperate that they'd literally battle to the death just for a chance to climb out of the hole.
25: Will you go back to living your old and depressing lives, getting chased by your creditors, or will you act and seize this last opportunity we're offering here?
1: And the whole world was captivated by these disturbing stories, especially the United States.
21: And the Oscar goes to Parasite.
26: And the Oscar goes to
27: Bong Joon-ho.
28: Bong Joon-ho.
26: Parasite.
29: Well, this is the show that everyone is talking about.
30: How cool is it that this show right now is just so big?
29: Squid Game is number one in 94 countries.
1: Squid Game and Parasite were the center of a cultural firestorm in the U.S. For the first time, American audiences were watching Korean faces on screen and seeing themselves. We were looking at something made across the world to understand the fears and problems that plague us at home.
8: Many Americans watching didn't speak Korean. They didn't understand the cultural references. They watch with their phones out, Googling things like how much was 45.6 billion won in U.S. dollars, how many people live in basement apartments, and did kids actually play that cookie-breaking game? But despite all these cultural incongruencies, American audiences were hooked, mesmerized by what they saw on screen.
0: I think one way to understand why Korean cultural products are so popular and so successful is that in many ways, they're not so Korean. So with Korean music, you have a kind of a combination of all these elements from around the world packaged as Korean song. And I think it's because Korea, whether the Koreans wanted it or not, was sort of forced to be open to all these outside cultural influences. They're then able to master different segments of it and then repackage it as a Korean version.
1: That's Wanjo at work. Koreans drawing from global cultural influences, but not just mimicking them, owning, reworking, and embodying them, becoming the source, the wellspring of culture, and being on the same level as the very best in the world. Which brings us back to where we started, because no K-pop group has become more emblematic of that than BTS, the best-selling artist in Korean history.
6: It's like when they got to LAX, it was like the Beatles were here.
7: You guys are the biggest boy band in the world.
0: And so when Koreans talk about hip-hop, they don't talk about Koreans being the best Korean hip-hop. They talk about Koreans being the best hip-hop artist, period.
9: Phenomenon is not even a word. You have to invent a new word for this group.
0: Or the best dancers. They're not trying to become the best dancers in Korea. They're trying to become the best dancers in the world.
1: BTS debuted in 2013. Since then, they've taken over the world.
10: It's just been nonstop for you. You won 3 American Music Awards, which...
19: Sie schon mal was von den Bangtan Boys und ihrer Band BTS gehört?
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24: with BTS, and it is a great honor to be invited to the White House today to discuss...
1: So here we are in 2026.
27: South Korea is celebrating the reunion of its most famous musical act.
1: BTS still dominates.
28: I need the whole world.
31: After a nearly decade-long rise to stardom, the band took a break in 2022 to perform mandatory military service and do solo projects. 42-year-old
1: The Korean wave has become a tsunami.
32: Wow. Thank you for waiting for it.
1: 2 decades ago, President Kim Dae-jung bet that there was a global market for Korean culture. And that bet has paid off. Korean cultural exports like movies, gaming, and music generated over $19 billion last year. The era of America's total dominance over the global cultural landscape is starting to fade.
33: We see again Korean culture, pop culture, and economics becoming a competitor with the U.S.
8: And when the scales started to tip, that's when this fear emerges. Fear of what a shift in power could mean for the U.S.
33: The uptick in anti-Asian violence and this kind of simultaneous, you know, obsession with South Korean culture, I think are definitely related. South Korea, vis-a-vis, I think its pop culture industry, now occupies a kind of space that allows for young people in the U.S. and around the world, right, to sort of place their aspirational desires onto South Koreanness. But that can exist alongside a sort of condemnation of Asia as invading, you know, our culture or becoming too much of a competition.
8: There's this push and pull between the U.S. and Asia. In the U.S., we're coming to terms with the fact that we've got competition. We don't hold the singular spotlight on the world's cultural stage anymore. And in South Korea, things are complicated. The country is free, but the U.S. still has nearly 30,000 troops stationed there. In the span of a few generations, they've seen a dizzying rise to the pinnacle of culture, growth that came with steep costs for many Koreans as inequality soared and social divides deepened.
0: of course, Korean society itself is just as complex, just as controversial as any other society, right? And so I'm very wary of presenting sort of just the packaged version of Korean society and Korean history when there is actually so much trauma and so much destruction and death and suffering within it, right? There is this sort of idea that we have to share in the prosperity because there was this kind of common misery of the past. My parents these days, like with many elderly parents, are watching YouTube all day, right? But they often are watching these broadcasts that celebrate, that sort of are amazed by the fact that, well, now the Korean culture is the most successful in the world, or Korean products are the best in the world, because they grew up in a Korea where that wasn't the case.

0: 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I'm Rund Abdelfattah.
1: I'm Ramtin Arablouei, and you've been listening to Throughline from NPR.
0: Next week on Hidden Histories. In the late 1800s, King Leopold II of Belgium discovered a valuable resource in the Congo, rubber. He launched
2: one of the greatest, meaning most horrific, episodes of colonial pillage and slavery in history.
0: 2 centuries later, history is repeating itself.
2: I mean, now we're dialing the moral clock back to the 1700s and 1800s. We cannot function for 24 hours without cobalt.
0: The dark reality that fuels those rechargeable batteries in our phones, laptops, and cars.
2: And as a consequence, the lives of the people living in that part of the Congo descended into just a catastrophe.
0: That's next week. This episode was produced by me.
1: And me and
3: Lawrence Wu.
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9: Devin Katayama.
10: Jennifer Etienne.
0: Fact-checking for this episode was done by Kevin Vogel.
1: Thanks to Alex Chong, Jay Divingracia, Zarina Divingracia, Jeff Pierre, Javier Kim, Manuel Martinez, and June Im for their voiceover work. Thanks also to Kimberly Sullivan, Lindsay McKenna, Tamar Charney, and Anya Grunman.
0: And special thanks to Janet Ujung Lee, Kyung Jin Lee, Sarah Chang, and to the San Diego Peng Mul Institute for the use of their musical performance.
1: This episode was mixed by Josh Newell.
0: Music for this episode was composed by Ramtin and his band, Drop Electric, which includes
11: Anya Mizani,
3: Naveed Marvi,
9: Sho Fujiwara.
1: And finally, if you have an idea or like something you heard on the show, please write us at throughline@npr.org.
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1: A GoFundMe has been set up for the family whose home was destroyed in an explosion and fire in rural Bloomington, while investigators try to figure out what caused it. That is one of the stories you heard this week on WGLT. I'm Jason Zaylor with News and Review. Three members of the Hofer family are still in critical condition, according to the GoFundMe page. Danvers Fire Protection District Chief Glenn Rosecrans says state fire marshal agents are conducting interviews to get details leading up to the blast.
2: Go see family members at the hospitals that are located and try and get interviews and talk to all the people that were initially involved to see if we can get a better view or better idea of what occurred.
1: Both Nicor Gas and Rosecrans confirmed it is not a natural gas leak that caused the fire. The Bloomington City Manager says a long public forum on data centers this week was just the early part of the discussion about data center policy. Jeff Juergens says the community will have to think about the fact data centers built in other states could impact central Illinois energy prices.
3: One idea that has been talked a lot about is as these data centers evolve, trying to ensure that they help with that in some way or that they help bring some of the energy.
1: People who favor data centers suggest communities should take advantage of the property tax benefits they bring because cities in other states will do it if Illinois doesn't. Opponents of the facilities say center owners need to be held responsible for their impacts. The Unit 5 board has approved contracts with architectural firms for building additions at Parkside Junior High and Towanda Elementary. Towanda's addition will eliminate the use of portable classrooms, while Parkside will add more space for special education. The firms will now work with the district to develop designs for each project. Superintendent Kristen Weichel says the district and architects already have an idea.
4: But we'll start to talk more specifically about what it is that we need, design elements that we would like to see in place.
1: Both projects are expected to be completed by the 2028-29 school year. The town of Normal is rethinking a potential restriction on customers visiting home-based businesses after public pushback from some home-based business owners caused the council to defer action. City Manager Pam Reese notes the public had a chance to weigh in on the issue back in July when it was before the Planning Commission.
5: We can try to figure out what it takes to get things before people's eyes so they're more aware of it and have an opportunity to voice their concerns, their thoughts, or sometimes, frankly, even support.
1: Reese says town staff tries to consider the potential for unintended consequences of regulations, but can always be better. Bloomington City Council has approved spending just under $100,000 to pay a firm to study West Bloomington and draft up a plan for improving the neighborhood. Councilmember Molly Ward says the plan should include input from people already working to revitalize the West Side.
6: You need the engagement of the particular community that you're trying to develop. It can't be the rest of folks from the outside looking in.
1: Councilmember Sheila Motney questioned why the city couldn't draft its own plan with the community groups already working in Bloomington. City staff said that would overload the Community Enhancement and Impact Department. A new research project at Illinois State University aims to detect atrial fibrillation early on through artificial intelligence. Clinical nurse specialist Marilyn Prezoon combines her expertise with a professor in information technology to study how to more accurately detect AFib in high-risk patients.
7: The combination of the two of us, it demonstrates the beauty of how different disciplines can join together and ultimately lead to improved outcomes in a healthcare setting.
1: Atrial fibrillation is the most common type of irregular heartbeat. The head of the Bloomington Public Library says Dolly Parton's reading initiative helped thousands of young children in McLean County learn to read. Parton died this week at the age of 80. Bloomington Public Library Director Jeannie Hamilton says Parton's Imagination Library has built a foundation of lifelong readers.
8: She's done such amazing things in the world of literacy, so it's definitely a loss for our community.
1: The Imagination Library mails books to children's homes each month. As a country music singer, Dolly Parton performed in Bloomington Normal at least twice, at the McLean County Fair in 1974 and at ISU's Braden Auditorium in 1992. You can find more on all of these stories at WGLT.org. I'm Jason Zaylor.
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4: I'm Windsor Johnston with these headlines. Nepal is turning to other countries for help as the search continues for thousands of people missing after catastrophic flooding. Teams from India, China, and South Korea have been sent to assist. At least 750 people have been killed across Nepal and neighboring Tibet, and more than 3,000 are still missing. Voters in Iceland have rejected a plan to restart negotiations to join the European Union. Nearly 53% voted against resuming talks that were suspended 13 years ago. NASA has successfully launched its newest space telescope into orbit. It lifted off from the Kennedy Space Center in Florida this morning. I'm Windsor Johnston, NPR News in Washington.

0: still employees of the education department, which still exists. The question now is, will all of the shifting around make it harder for these employees to ensure federal protections for students? Because the law is still the law. Kids with disabilities are still entitled to an equitable, quality education. But one of the offices charged with making sure they get it, the Office for Civil Rights, at one point it had half the staff it used to.
1: Before we go, what are you looking forward to about the school year?
0: Well, Aisha, there will be countless moments of, you know, wonder and joy. Some kids are going to eventually remember their school bus number or figure out why trigonometry matters. Someone is going to discover the books that they can't put down. And as much as I am personally a little intimidated by AI, there are some interesting experiments out there. Reporter Lee Gaines, who has been leading our coverage of artificial intelligence in schools, spoke to a superintendent in Dayton, Ohio, piloting AI chatbots in classrooms. Here's Superintendent David Lawrence.
2: I think when the history is written, it'll say that, hey, they were really cutting edge, innovative, and ahead of the curve in the interest of children.
0: I, for one, certainly hope he's right.
1: That's NPR Education Editor Nir V. Shaw. Thank you so much for joining us.
0: Thanks, Aisha.
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3: Good morning. This is Weekend Edition from NPR on 89.1 WGLT. I'm Tim Amoney. 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
5: I'm Windsor Johnston with these headlines. Authorities in Nepal are warning of additional flooding as search and rescue efforts continue. More than 3,000 people remain missing after catastrophic flash floods swept across Nepal and neighboring Tibet last week. More than 750 people have been killed. At least 38 people are dead after a Russian drone attack west of the Ukrainian capital. The strike on Friday triggered fires and explosions that spread into a nearby residential area. The Grand Ole Opry paid tribute to country legend Dolly Parton last night in Nashville. Her history with the Opry stretched back nearly 70 years. Parton died last week at the age of 80. I'm Windsor Johnston, NPR News in Washington.

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1: This is 89.1 and WGLT.org. I'm Lauren Warnicke with this WGLT Datebook. They say it takes two to tango, but at least four people are needed to get a hot air balloon ready for flight.
2: All right, you guys ready? You ready?
1: And turns out it takes an entire village to make Balloons Over 66 happen. Lincoln's landmark late summer festival includes an art fair, barbecue contest, doggy diving competition, and a street fair in the city's downtown. It's also paired with the annual rail splitting festival, running this weekend in downtown Lincoln. There's a balloon glow on Friday and Saturday evening, with 19 hot air balloons set up for viewing. Propane tanks emit a fiery gas into the balloon's envelope to keep it, well, inflated. Okay. Balloon pilot Austin Hopp.
3: We just use standard propane like your gas grill. Only difference is we draw the liquid off the bottom, and there's a whole system that works up there to give us over 18 million BTU.
4: Okay. Is that a lot of BTUs?
3: It's a lot. Let's just say you cannot cook a hot dog.
4: Okay.
3: You can,
4: you can explode a hot dog.
3: Disappear a hot dog, yeah.
1: Weather permitting, the festival also includes balloon launches twice on Saturday. In addition to piloting, Austin Hopp is the event's balloon meister. Yep, that's a real thing.
3: It's a title you may not want, but somebody has to do it. So I'm in charge of making sure the pilots are following all the safety procedures and the regulations with that waiver.
1: A waiver from the FAA permits lower flight altitudes over the city. That is, if the wind conditions are just right.
3: If there's any kind of incident, I'll have to be the first one to respond and kind of coordinate things with the FAA and make sure everything gets taken care of and that everybody's safe.
1: So now it's all just down to the forecast, although Balloons Over 66 nearly was not going to include any of the balloons. City officials, balloon operators, and Lincoln residents were all taken by surprise when in June, the sole organizer of the festival's signature hot air balloon flights said he couldn't do it anymore.
5: We all just kind of found out together.
1: Lincoln Mayor Tracy Welch says a donor stepped up, and within a matter of days, a group of balloon pilots and enthusiasts came together to form a nonprofit organization and get balloons back at Balloons Over 66.
5: I think it shed a lot of light on how important that event is to our community.
1: Welch owns his own hot air balloon and is training to become a pilot himself. The hobby, he says, is a big part of Lincoln's identity, with Balloons Over 66 functioning as the city's biggest event of the year.
5: Balloons are very important to this community. There's a lot of local pilots. It's important to our businesses. They see more revenue in that one weekend than some of them will see in an entire month.
1: Balloons Over 66 began in the 1980s in Lincoln and ran consecutively until 2016. The community reorganized after the Chamber of Commerce shutdown, which had been running the event. Former organizer Seth Goodman relaunched the festival the next year and shouldered it almost entirely alone for the last 7 years until that Facebook announcement. Mayor Tracy Welch says it was particularly critical to make sure the balloons happened this year. Lincoln is one of a handful of communities in Logan County along Route 66, which is, of course, seeing increased tourism during the Mother Road's centennial year. Balloon Meister Austin Hopp.
3: This is where I got my start in ballooning. My grandpa sponsored a balloon when I was like 5 years old. That's what got me started and why I'm a pilot today. So it does mean a lot to this community, and it brings a lot of tourism in as well. So that benefits us. And so, yeah, it's been a long-standing history of this community.
1: Balloons Over 66 is this weekend in Lincoln. Visit balloonsover66.com and Facebook for all the details. 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
2: I'm Windsor Johnston with these headlines. Rescue crews in Nepal are still searching for thousands of people missing after catastrophic flooding along the border with Tibet. Authorities are also warning of possible new flooding as water levels rise in one of the hardest hit areas. Hurricane Carina has formed in the eastern Pacific with maximum sustained winds of 80 miles per hour. The Category 1 storm is about 800 miles southwest of Mexico's Baja California Peninsula. It currently poses no threat to land. NASA's newest space telescope is on its way after launching this morning from the Kennedy Space Center in Florida. The Nancy Grace Roman Space Telescope will travel about a million miles from Earth to study dark matter, dark energy, and planets beyond the solar system. I'm Windsor Johnston, NPR News in Washington.
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0: This is Week in Edition from NPR News. I'm Aisha Roscoe. The oceans are warming. Water temperatures globally have hit a record high. It's a sign of the growing Super El Niño climate pattern, which affects weather around the world, and this year's may be a doozy. NPR's Lauren Sommer covers climate and joins us now. Hi, Lauren.
9: Hey, Aisha.
0: How exactly does El Niño work? I feel like I hear about it all the time. And how does it affect the planet?
9: Yeah. So it's actually a natural cycle that the Earth goes through. And it happens when there's just this huge amount of warm water in the Pacific Ocean around the equator. That releases a lot of heat to the atmosphere. And it has these really far-reaching ripple effects. It can change weather patterns dramatically. And that could mean, you know, lack of rain and drought in some places, and then extreme rain and flooding in other places.
0: And what makes this particular El Niño a super El Niño?
9: Yeah, it's like super, super duper El Niño. Some people are calling it like a Godzilla El Niño. But really, officially, federal forecasters say it's a very strong El Niño. And I talked to Julia Cole about why that is. She's a climate scientist at the University of Michigan.
10: Right now, we're looking at an El Niño developing across the tropical Pacific that is stronger than any other El Niño has been at this time of year. These temperatures are still rising. And so we expect that this El Niño that's developing now is going to be a historic, probably a record-breaking El Niño.
9: And El Niños tend to peak at the end of the year. So this one is still strengthening and the impacts could last for months after that.
0: What could those impacts look like here in the U.S.?
9: First thing is heat. It'll raise temperatures globally. I mean, the hottest years on record are usually El Niño years. And remember, this El Niño is on top of climate change. The planet is already about 2.5 degrees Fahrenheit hotter from burning fossil fuels. So this year or next year, most likely, could become the hottest year on record. And then the other major risk is related to rainfall. In the U.S., El Niño years usually bring more intense rain to the southern half of the U.S., and that could mean destructive flooding. The northern half of the U.S. gets drier, too, so that's a big deal in the Intermountain West, which had low snowfall last year and is in a drought right now.
0: We know that climate change is already raising the risk of natural disasters generally. Is climate change also increasing the chances of creating super El Niños like this?
9: Yeah, that's actually been a tough question to figure out scientifically because this is a very complex climate pattern. But a new study just came out about that. Cole and her colleagues put together a record of past El Niños by looking at coral skeletons in the Galapagos. You know, corals, they grow a tiny bit each year, and their skeletons kind of tell this story about what conditions were like when they were growing. Cole looked at those records of El Niños from the past 1,000 years and compared them to today.
10: What we found is that the modern El Niños are significantly stronger than the ones that we saw in the pre-industrial era. So that leads us to believe that strong El Niño events that we're seeing now are a consequence of being in a warmer world.
9: She says today's El Niños are about 36% stronger, and that can lead to some much higher risks.
0: We obviously saw that horrible, deadly flooding in the Himalayas this past week. Is that related to El Niño?
9: That flood was likely caused by a glacier collapsing. And, you know, warming temperatures from climate change could have influenced that. But this El Niño is still developing, so we haven't really seen the major effects of it yet.
0: Knowing the risks that the U.S. will face this winter, is there anything that communities should be doing to prepare?
9: Yeah, there are already communities that are starting to think about this. Emergency planning, evacuations, that'll be important. And emergency managers say this developing El Niño should be a huge warning sign to get ready before this winter hits.
0: That's NPR's Lauren Sommer. Thank you so much.
9: Thank you.
0: Every August, millions of people gather in Edinburgh, Scotland, for The Fringe, the world's largest performing arts festival. It's famous for pushing the boundaries of storytelling. Reporter Rebecca Rossman found evidence for that inside one of the festival's newest and hottest performance spaces.
11: Theater in a sauna. Yep, a sauna. Yes, those wooden rooms with hot coals and temperatures reaching up to about 200 degrees Fahrenheit. Omer Telly is an Edinburgh-based dentist here for the show.
12: Came last week and back for more.
11: A repeat customer. Interesting.
12: You feel relaxed and you can fully immerse yourself in the experience.
11: This afternoon session is billed as a bewitching reimagining of the Virginia Woolf novel, The Waves. Spectators change into bathing suits and file into the 82-seat sauna. And then...
13: The sun had not yet risen. The sea was indistinguishable from the sky, except that the sea was like...
14: Just incredible to witness.
11: That's James Grieve. He and Sauna Sessions Arts Club co-founder Lucy Osborne came up with this idea several years ago while working in Sweden, where they fell in love with the country's sauna traditions.
15: And we just gradually started to think about the similarities between sauna spaces and theatre spaces.
14: A sauna is a mini auditorium and everyone's gathered around a stove. And like theatre, the origins of that, we think of human beings sitting around campfires telling stories.
11: The sauna is a real performance space here at The Fringe, with programming that ranges from morning raves to Scottish storytelling. After Edinburgh, it will travel around the UK, and its founders hope, eventually, to the US. The sauna session is divided into three 10-minute intervals. In between, the audience is invited to dip into a cold plunge pool. Brian Huther was one of the first to jump in. Being in a sauna means you're pushed to a physical limit, and Huther says that experience reaches him in a way ordinary theater doesn't.
16: Most theater and novels are going to engage with your brain at the level of meaning, but not sending messages to your body that this is also important to it. So I think that it really does something there. I mean, I felt very emotional in there.
11: It was emotional. It was hot. It was cold. And then hot again. It was theater for all the senses. Rebecca Rossman, NPR News, Edinburgh.
0: A lot of musicians have a day job or two to help make ends meet. For BG Womack, it was driving rideshare.
17: When you're getting your money, there is no shame in your game.
0: Baby, I got you. She's one of the Womack sisters, along with her siblings, Zaymani and Kucha.
18: You gotta have a side hustle or something so you can always be in control of how you look, how you sound, what the direction is.
19: Driving across town, drive, drive, to get you who knows where, who knows where.
0: Their debut album is called The Womack Sisters. They developed their tenacious attitude toward making music from their family.
20: We were born into this experience as young people growing up on the road. Music was everywhere.
18: And when it comes to our sound, I would say that gospel music is the backdrop to everything. We're five generations of gospel singers.
0: Those five generations include some of the most venerated voices in soul music. Their parents are Cecil and Linda of Womack and Womack. Their uncle, Bobby Womack. And their grandfather was the legendary king of soul, Sam Cooke. Cooke was killed in 1964 at the height of his fame and in the middle of the civil rights movement.
20: I feel like our story is very human, but a lot of people lost their lives in the movement, you know, same as our grandfather, and that really impacted a lot on our mother and the people around them. You know, the Womack brothers were young, and their mentor was gone. So both sides of the family were hurting, and I think it was a loss for all of America.
0: Yeah, he was shot and killed in 1964.
18: Yeah, it was very tragic, and it was way too early, and he was very much so cut short. He had planned to do so many amazing, great things in the industry. And
4: speaking up for Black people is dangerous.
20: Yeah, it was at the time, and so many people died that same year. You know, so we just have to remind ourselves that change doesn't come without sacrifice.
18: I don't even think he realized it at the time, how what he was doing, even with change going to come, like what that would mean to the world.
0: Mm-hmm. Yeah, with that song.

0: 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I'm Aisha Roscoe.
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2: 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I'm Tim Amoney. 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
1: This is 89.1 and WGLT.org. I'm Lauren Warnicke with this WGLT datebook. They say it takes two to tango, but at least four people are needed to get a hot air balloon ready for flight.
2: All right, you guys ready? You ready?
1: And turns out it takes an entire village to make Balloons Over 66 happen. Lincoln's landmark late summer festival includes an art fair, barbecue contest, doggy diving competition, and a street fair in the city's downtown. It's also paired with the annual rail splitting festival, running this weekend in downtown Lincoln. There's a balloon glow on Friday and Saturday evening, with 19 hot air balloons set up for viewing. Propane tanks emit a fiery gas into the balloon's envelope to keep it, well, inflated. Okay. Balloon pilot Austin Hopp.
3: We just use standard propane like your gas grill. Only difference is we draw the liquid off the bottom, and there's a whole system that works up there to give us over 18 million BTU.
4: Okay. Is that a lot of BTUs?
3: A lot. Let's just say you cannot cook a hot dog.
4: Okay. But you can explode a hot dog.
3: Disappear a hot dog, yeah.
1: Weather permitting, the festival also includes balloon launches twice on Saturday. In addition to piloting, Austin Hopp is the event's balloon meister. Yep, that's a real thing.
3: It's a title you may not want, but somebody has to do it. So I'm in charge of making sure the pilots are following all the safety procedures and the regulations with that waiver.
1: A waiver from the FAA permits lower flight altitudes over the city. That is, if the wind conditions are just right.
3: If there's any kind of incident, I'll have to be the first one to respond and kind of coordinate things with the FAA and make sure everything gets taken care of and that everybody's safe.
1: So now it's all just down to the forecast, although Balloons Over 66 nearly was not going to include any of the balloons. City officials, balloon operators, and Lincoln residents were all taken by surprise when in June, the sole organizer of the festival's signature hot air balloon flights said he couldn't do it anymore.
5: We all just kind of found out together.
1: Lincoln Mayor Tracy Welch says a donor stepped up, and within a matter of days, a group of balloon pilots and enthusiasts came together to form a nonprofit organization and get balloons back at Balloons Over 66.
5: I think it shed a lot of light on how important that event is to our community.
1: Welch owns his own hot air balloon and is training to become a pilot himself. The hobby, he says, is a big part of Lincoln's identity, with Balloons Over 66 functioning as the city's biggest event of the year.
5: Balloons are very important to this community. There's a lot of local pilots. It's important to our businesses. They see more revenue in that one weekend than some of them will see in an entire month.
1: Balloons Over 66 began in the 1980s in Lincoln and ran consecutively until 2016. The community reorganized after the Chamber of Commerce shutdown, which had been running the event. Former organizer Seth Goodman relaunched the festival the next year and shouldered it almost entirely alone for the last 7 years until that Facebook announcement. Mayor Tracy Welch says it was particularly critical to make sure the balloons happened this year. Lincoln is one of a handful of communities in Logan County along Route 66, which is, of course, seeing increased tourism during the Mother Road's centennial year. Balloon Meister Austin Hopp.
3: This is where I got my start in ballooning. My grandpa sponsored a balloon when I was like 5 years old. That's what got me started and why I'm a pilot today. So it does mean a lot to this community, and it brings a lot of tourism in as well. So that benefits us. And so, yeah, it's been a long standing history of this community.
1: Balloons Over 66 is this weekend in Lincoln. Visit balloonsover66.com and Facebook for all the details. 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
9: I'm Winsor Johnston with these headlines. Nepal is turning to other countries for help as the search continues for thousands of people missing after catastrophic flooding. Teams from India, China, and South Korea have been sent to assist. At least 750 people have been killed across Nepal and neighboring Tibet, and more than 3,000 are still missing. Voters in Iceland have rejected a plan to restart negotiations to join the European Union. Nearly 53% voted against resuming talks that were suspended 13 years ago. NASA has successfully launched its newest space telescope into orbit. It lifted off from the Kennedy Space Center in Florida this morning. I'm Winsor Johnston, NPR News in Washington.

0: Education Editor Nir V. Shaw. Thank you so much for joining us.
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2: Good morning. This is Weekend Edition from NPR on 89.1 WGLT. I'm Tim Mamone. Lots and lots and lots of hours are spent watching video shorts on social media. 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
4: I'm Louise Schiavone with these headlines. Nepal's disaster authority says the number of confirmed dead from a landslide and flood 5 days ago has reached 781. More than 3,000 are missing in Nepal and Tibet. A Falcon Heavy rocket blasted off with NASA's newest space telescope from Florida's Cape Kennedy early today. SpaceX launched the $4 billion Roman Space Telescope on a course set for an observation point 1 million miles away. North Carolina health officials say people may have been exposed to rabies through baby goats at a mobile petting zoo. Authorities say the animals were likely exposed to rabies by a skunk that got into their pen. This is NPR News in Washington.

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1: A GoFundMe has been set up for the family whose home was destroyed in an explosion and fire in rural Bloomington, while investigators try to figure out what caused it. That is one of the stories you heard this week on WGLT. I'm Jason Zaylor with News and Review. Three members of the Hofer family are still in critical condition, according to the GoFundMe page. Danvers Fire Protection District Chief Glenn Rosecrans says state fire marshal agents are conducting interviews to get details leading up to the blast.
2: Go see family members at the hospitals that are located and try and get, you know, interviews and talk to all the people that were initially involved to see if we can get a better view or better idea of what occurred.
1: Both Nicor Gas and Rosecrans confirmed it is not a natural gas leak that caused the fire. The Bloomington city manager says a long public forum on data centers this week was just the early part of the discussion about data center policy. Jeff Juergens says the community will have to think about the fact data centers built in other states could impact central Illinois energy prices.
3: One idea that has been talked a lot about is, as these data centers evolve, trying to ensure that they help with that in some way, or that they help bring some of the energy.
1: People who favor data centers suggest communities should take advantage of the property tax benefits they bring, because cities in other states will do it if Illinois doesn't. Opponents of the facilities say center owners need to be held responsible for their impacts. The Unit 5 board has approved contracts with architectural firms for building additions at Parkside Junior High and Towanda Elementary. Towanda's addition will eliminate the use of portable classrooms, while Parkside will add more space for special education. The firms will now work with the district to develop designs for each project. Superintendent Kristen Weichel says the district and architects already have an idea.
4: But we'll start to talk more specifically about what it is that we need, design elements that we would like to see in place.
1: Both projects are expected to be completed by the 2028-29 school year. The town of Normal is rethinking a potential restriction on customers visiting home-based businesses after public pushback from some home-based business owners caused the council to defer action. City Manager Pam Reese notes the public had a chance to weigh in on the issue back in July, when it was before the Planning Commission.
5: We can try to figure out what it takes to get things before people's eyes, so they're more aware of it and have an opportunity to voice their concerns, their thoughts, or sometimes, frankly, even support.
1: Reese says town staff tries to consider the potential for unintended consequences of regulations, but can always be better. Bloomington City Council has approved spending just under $100,000 to pay a firm to study West Bloomington and draft up a plan for improving the neighborhood. Councilmember Molly Ward says the plan should include input from people already working to revitalize the West Side.
6: You need the engagement of the particular community that you're trying to develop. It can't be the rest of folks from the outside looking in.
1: Councilmember Sheila Motney questioned why the city couldn't draft its own plan with the community groups already working in Bloomington. City staff said that would overload the Community Enhancement and Impact Department. A new research project at Illinois State University aims to detect atrial fibrillation early on through artificial intelligence. Clinical nurse specialist Marilyn Prezoon combines her expertise with a professor in information technology to study how to more accurately detect AFib in high-risk patients.
7: The combination of the two of us, it demonstrates the beauty of how different disciplines can join together and ultimately lead to improved outcomes in a healthcare setting.
1: Atrial fibrillation is the most common type of irregular heartbeat. The head of the Bloomington Public Library says Dolly Parton's reading initiative helped thousands of young children in McLean County learn to read. Parton died this week at the age of 80. Bloomington Public Library Director Jeannie Hamilton says Parton's Imagination Library has built a foundation of lifelong readers.
8: She's done such amazing things in the world of literacy, so it's definitely a loss for our community.
1: The Imagination Library mails books to children's homes each month. As a country music singer, Dolly Parton performed in Bloomington Normal at least twice, at the McLean County Fair in 1974 and at ISU's Braden Auditorium in 1992. You can find more on all of these stories at WGLT.org. I'm Jason Zaylor.
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9: I'm Louise Schiavone with these headlines. State Department official Tommy Pigott says about 85 Americans are unaccounted for 5 days after a catastrophic landslide and flood along the border of China and Nepal. Native American leaders are calling on the U.S. to refer to Lake Ontario by its original name. Wyandotte Nation Chief Billy Friend, whose tribe is based in Oklahoma, says the Wendat language gave Ontario its name, which means the lake is big or the lake is beautiful. Today, off the coast of northern Cyprus, a ferry carrying 270 passengers and crew capsized. Turkish media reports at least seven have died. I'm Louise Schiavone, NPR News, Washington.

0: This is Week in Edition from NPR News. I'm Aisha Roscoe.
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2: 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I'm Tim Amoney. 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
7: Welcome to Statewide Reports and Conversations from in and around Illinois and the Midwest. I'm Sean Crawford. This hour, parents who suspect their child might be autistic often have to wait, sometimes several months, before they can get a diagnosis. And that delays therapy that can have lifelong benefits if accessed early. A new state law is designed to speed up the process. We'll have details. Also, Springfield is playing host to the Women's Professional Baseball League this summer. But can the new league hit it out of the park in the future? We'll talk with some experts. The development of data centers is one of the most controversial topics these days, and Illinois has become a destination for them. We have a report on the demands the centers put on energy capacity. We'll also introduce you to the Guinness World Record holder for youngest male museum curator. He lives right here in Illinois. Those stories and more ahead on Statewide.
8: Live from NPR News in Washington, I'm Louise Schiavone. State Department official Tommy Pigott says about 85 Americans are unaccounted for 5 days after a catastrophic landslide and flood along the border of China and Nepal, and 9 Americans have been evacuated safely. Officials in Nepal say close to 800 people have died in that disaster. Pigott says the U.S. has been in communication with rescue coordinators.
9: Nepal government, we're coordinating with them on what they need. We have activated from the State Department $3.6 million in emergency humanitarian assistance. That includes up to 3 months of emergency food for up to 10,000 flood-affected households. So we have immediately activated that. We actually have the first U.S. assistance on the ground already to address this humanitarian disaster.
8: Pigott spoke on ABC's This Week. He says the State Department has boosted consular assistance with U.S. embassies in Beijing and Kathmandu working around the clock. A powerful El Niño climate pattern is now developing, which could affect weather around the world. A new study finds climate change is intensifying the effect. NPR's Lauren Sommer reports.
10: El Niño is a natural climate pattern that occurs every few years. It happens when the water in the tropical Pacific Ocean gets abnormally warm, which can affect weather across the planet. Some regions get more rain, while others get drier. The El Niño developing now could be a record breaker. Researchers at the University of Michigan and others looked at whether these kinds of El Niños are getting more common. They used fossils of coral reefs to put together a historical record of El Niños over the past 1,000 years. They found since the Industrial Revolution, El Niños are now 36% stronger, which could mean even greater impacts. Lauren Sommer, NPR News.
8: A human rights organization says dozens of migrants have been deported by the U.S. to the Central African Republic. Michael Koloki has more.
11: According to the advocacy group Human Rights First, the flight carrying the deportees arrived in the Central African Republic's capital of Bangui yesterday. The deportees include nationals of Afghanistan, Iran, Nepal, and Nicaragua. A lawyer for one of the deported migrants said that his client is an Afghan man whose brothers collaborated with the U.S. military, adding that his client was granted protection by a U.S. court against deportation to Afghanistan. The Trump administration has previously approached a number of countries to accept deportees who are citizens of other nations. According to the New York Times, data compiled by Refugees International and Human Rights First shows that 23,000 people have been sent to countries they are not originally from. For NPR News, I'm Michael Koloki.
8: Native American leaders are calling on the U.S. to refer to Lake Ontario by its original name. Wyandot Nation Chief Billy Friend says the Wendat language gave Ontario its name, which means the lake is big or the lake is beautiful. President Trump's executive order, the lake's name be changed to Lake America, has now been reflected on Google Maps. This is NPR News in Washington. President Trump says he's going to be at the Pentagon on September 11th this year and will therefore miss memorial events at Ground Zero in New York City. NPR's Emily Feng explains.
12: Asked why he was not going to New York to mark the 25th anniversary of 9/11, Trump responded, quote, "because I'm going to the Pentagon." Earlier this week, the New York Times reported that Trump had wanted to give a speech at 9/11 memorial events at Ground Zero itself, where the World Trade Center towers once stood, a report Trump denied. Since 2012, event organizers there have not allowed elected officials to give public remarks. Instead, Trump will head to the Pentagon in Virginia after traveling back from the GOP midterm convention in Texas, where he and Vice President J.D. Vance will be keynote speakers. Emily Fang, NPR News, Washington.
8: Europe's biggest annual street festival, the Notting Hill Carnival, is taking over London streets today. NPR's Robbie Griffiths has details on the Caribbean flavor event now in its 60th year.
13: The Notting Hill Carnival started small, with its roots in the thousands of people from Britain's former colonies in the Caribbean who arrived soon after the Second World War. 60 years later, the carnival has grown into a huge annual street party at the end of August, with around 2 million people expected to attend across the busiest days, Sunday and Monday. The carnival includes a parade of vehicles, accompanied by dancers in striking costumes, multiple sound system stages, an organised paint fight, and a steel band competition. Robbie Griffiths, NPR News, London.
8: I'm Louise Schiavone, NPR News, Washington.
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7: This is Statewide. I'm Sean Crawford. The Women's Pro Baseball League is nearing the end of its inaugural season. But does the league have what it takes to keep going in the future? Experts say yes, if people are willing to be patient. Ben Singson has more.
16: Since August 1st, the Women's Pro Baseball League has been playing its inaugural season in Springfield. It's the fifth league of its kind in U.S. history. Its players hope there isn't a sixth.
17: We want to make this thing last forever and ever.
16: Ashton Lansdell, captain of the LA Queens.
17: We want this to become the MLB of women's baseball.
16: But just how likely is that? Across the history of professional sports, leagues have come and gone in every game conceivable. Setting one up is no guarantee of its continued existence. Before the WPBL got started, the previous U.S. Women's Baseball League folded 12 games into its second season. So, what does a nascent league like the WPBL need in order to succeed? According to Nola Aga, sports management professor at the University of San Francisco, it needs two things. The first is investors willing to support it in the long term. She says that it can take upwards of a decade for a league to find its footing, and its owners need to be patient in the meantime.
18: It takes more than a year to make a fan base. In fact, it takes sometimes an entire generation to make a really strong fan base. So the success of any startup league is you need owners that are committed for the long term.
16: The second thing that a new league needs is a dedicated fan base. Aga says this can be cultivated by tapping into a pre-existing desire for a given sport in a particular location.
18: If women's baseball is located in a hotbed of baseball interest in Springfield, Illinois, then you're on the right step forward to get this positive feedback loop going, to build on interests that might already be there.
16: In order to build that fan base, though, people need to be aware of a league's existence. Sports economist and Southern Utah University economics professor David Barry says a new league needs media coverage in order to reach people unable to attend the games in person. The Women's Professional Basketball League, the WNBA, has recently grabbed more fans with a new TV contract. That league has been around for 30 years.
19: There has to be a way for a large number of people to sample the product without actually going to the game.
16: In the U.S., the WPBL is streamed on ESPN. Outside of the country, games are available to watch on YouTube. Barry says leagues now considered mainstays of sports culture, such as the NBA and the NFL, didn't become what they are today until they began broadcasting on TV.
19: It really appears to be the coverage happens first and then the fans follow. It doesn't seem like it goes the other way around. It's not the fans are saying, you need to put this on television. That's not really what seems to be happening.
16: So what advantages does the WPBL have in this respect? Well, a movie certainly helps. References to the 1992 film A League of Their Own and its famous assertion that
20: there's no crying in baseball
16: were inescapable in the run-up to and during the league's opening weekend. Barry says this helped the league familiarize itself with audience members.
19: So there's a history, so that makes it for a compelling storyline, and they took advantage of that in the opening, that you actually saw this. You've seen this in a movie, and they took advantage of that.
16: But Aga says the WPBL has to contend with the numerous other things competing for people's attention in 2026. She says that the biggest challenge that any startup league faces is getting people to put their devices down in the streaming age.
18: We see bowling alleys going out of business. We see movie theaters going out of business. So getting people to leave their homes and come to any entertainment venue is a challenge for anyone in live sport right now.
16: So let's go back to that original question. Does the WPBL have what it takes to keep going? Barry says yes, so long as investors don't give up too quickly on the league, something that happens fairly frequently in women's sports. That success, however, hinges on its ability to get people familiarized with the sport by getting it in front of as many eyeballs as possible.
19: You gotta get it so that the people who are not at the game can actually participate. And then when they start to participate and they start to see it and they start to get excited about it, then they go to the game too, because they're like, hey, I want to go see this.
16: I'm Ben Singson.
7: A collection of rescued relics is on display at a new museum in Western Illinois. Jane Carlson tells us about the collector behind the Roseville Sign Museum.
21: Brian Johnson finds a lot of Roseville's history on the job. The third-generation plumber is in and out of basements and back rooms, and he has an eye for the spots where local relics tend to settle. Not long ago, he saw a 1952 photo of the Roseville State Bank and decided he wanted to add the bank's mid-century metal sign to his collection.
22: But it wasn't 2 weeks after that. I was in the bank basement doing a service call and just happened to see that tucked under the stairs, just kind of standing up, and I knew exactly what it was.
21: That metal sign now sits on top of the old Meek Supermart along Illinois Route 116 on the east side of Roseville. Inside that building is Johnson's plumbing business, but outside is a full-fledged roadside attraction featuring 20th century commercial Americana. Johnson says his collection may be Roseville-related, but that people in every small town in America can relate to it. The first sign he ever collected was for Paul's Appliance, the business his grandfather launched in the early 1950s. For Johnson, this business of collecting is a family affair.
22: You know, my grandpa's collected, my dad collected. I've collected. I've taken from them what was, you know, some of theirs.
21: Despite that, it wasn't necessarily Johnson's dream to start a museum in his hometown. The sign museum grew out of him fixing up the old Meeks building, which closed in the 80s.
22: My grandpa bought it in 87. And then I bought it from my dad in 07, maybe. And then I inherited the mess of fixing the roof and, you know, got it to this point. It's been a 10-year process to get to this.
21: Now, the east side of the building has a Welcome to Roseville mural. The west side has Johnson's collection. Once he got the signs up, people started bringing him other things to display. Yearbooks and memorabilia and branded promotional items from long-gone businesses. So Johnson built what he calls a micro-museum at the front of the building. It's a 6x12 room

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1: And I saw one and talked to the guy about it and ended up buying them back from him and moved them back here. And then we restored it back to the color that it used to be, which is that kind of that tangerine.
2: There's no admission fee for the Roseville Sign Museum and no set hours. You just pull in off the highway and take a look at the collection. If you come at night, Johnson will have the whole place illuminated. He says these pieces of the past tell the stories of families who started businesses and helped build their communities into what they are today. I'm Jane Carlson.
3: Not many kids can claim the title of museum curator, but 11-year-old Anderson Taylor sure can. He opened a natural history museum in Cambridge, Illinois in 2024 when he was only 9 years old. And now, Anderson can add youngest male museum curator to his list of already impressive accomplishments. And he joins us now. Welcome and congrats on winning a Guinness World Record.
4: Yeah, thanks for having me in. Yeah.
3: So, wait, okay, Anderson, I just want to start by going back to the very beginning of things. Tell me how you even got the idea to start the Cambridge Natural History Museum.
4: So, yeah, when I was about 7 years old, we went on like a family trip to Scotland. We were looking for some dinosaur footprints on a beach.
3: Yeah.
4: And they told us about this fun museum called Staffan Dinosaur Museum. And it was really cool. It was like a little one-room museum.
3: Wow.
4: So when we got home, I told my dad that I wanted to start a museum.
3: Okay, so you get inspired to open a museum all those years ago, and now you have your very own museum. What does it look like on the inside?
4: Well, it looks, it's a little, again, like a little one-room museum, and it's got a whole bunch, it's like about 13 display cases,
3: wow.
4: And most of them are in a big, like, circle, essentially, around the room.
3: And what sorts of artifacts are on display?
4: We've got seashells, minerals, gemstones, dinosaur fossils, some replicas, Native American artifacts, and yeah, stuff like that, yeah.
3: Wait, so Anderson, help me picture this. How do you go about regularly finding artifacts for your museum?
4: So actually, so a lot of the collections donated fossils. But when we do go out and find fossils, most of the time, surprisingly, I find them in my driveway.
3: What? What
4: yeah.
3: happened in your driveway many, many, many, many eons ago?
4: So, the gravel that's in our driveway is limestone, and limestone is generally just fossils.
3: Uh-huh.
4: And that's actually how my first fossil was found. It had this little corkscrew-looking thing in it. It's called a crinoid. They were very cool animals that looked like plants, surprisingly. And we also had some coral pieces in there.
3: That's amazing. So just give me an idea of what it's like to be a curator day to day. What does a day in your life look like?
4: So usually I wake up around like 6 o'clock in the morning and I grab the keys or depending on if it's open or not, my special signature hat, go up there, open it up. And then I essentially for the rest of the day, depending on if there's people or not, I will just look at the rocks and kind of study them, see if I can find anything new about them. Or if there are people in there, I just give them a tour of the entire museum.
3: What happens to the museum while you're at school?
4: So usually at school, nothing really happens there except for the few times that I get pulled out of school to open up because someone wants me to open up.
3: Your teachers are cool with that?
4: Sometimes. If it's like somebody reserved to go to the museum, then yeah, they're fine with that.
3: I mean, you have a job to do, right?
4: Yeah.
3: Exactly. Do you still have as much time to go fossil hunting on your driveway?
4: Yeah. Whenever I have the free time to, I sometimes do.
3: So awesome. So, Anderson, what is your ultimate dream? If you have a professional dream yet at your age, do you think that museum curation is something you will always be involved with?
4: Yeah, I think it will be. Like, museum curating is just going to be my thing. It's really fun.

0: is there a famous museum out there in the world that you would love to one day be a curator for?
1: The American Museum of Natural History would be a fun one to curate.
0: Oh, right here in Washington, D.C.?
1: Yeah.
0: Oh, I could totally see you there.
1: Mm-hmm.
0: Well, it was so fun talking to you, Anderson. Thank you so much.
1: Yeah, you're welcome.
0: That is Anderson Taylor, curator of the Cambridge Natural History Museum in Cambridge, Illinois, and the youngest male curator in the world. Maybe I can get you to cut class and let me into your museum one day.
1: I mean, I'd be fine with that.
2: More than 7 million Americans, 65 or older, live with dementia. Another 13 million provide unpaid care for a loved one or a friend with a diagnosis. Those numbers are expected to climb as the population ages, and advocates say government support will be crucial for early detection and resources for caregivers. Luke Nozica with the Midwest Newsroom reports.
3: Dementia is an umbrella term for a decline in cognitive abilities severe enough to interfere with daily life. Its most common form is Alzheimer's disease. Bobby Marshall embodies the importance of early detection and intervention. When he was diagnosed, doctors said he had just 5 to 8 years to live. However, he's lived longer.
4: 11 years in, and I'm doing pretty good.
3: Bobby and his wife, Sandy, decided to get a baseline cognitive assessment after her father died of Lewy body dementia in 2014. It's a kind of dementia that became better known after the death of actor and comedian Robin Williams. Both Marshalls previously worked in the medical field and thought they might as well get screened. She was 50, he was 55.
5: That way, in 10 years, we'll do another test and see where we are. And for the first time in our married life, I did better on a test than Bobby did. Yeah. Bobby's very smart. And I passed it and he didn't.
3: The couple, who lived in Florida at the time, learned Bobby had early onset and atypical dementia. They went home that day and launched into research, determined to get ahead of the disease. Bobby made a plan with a neurologist and a nutritionist.
4: We were seeing what was going on around the world and different countries and how they treated it, and decided that we were going to attack it head on and get out in front of it and do the best that we can.
5: I would love for you to be the first survivor.
3: Sandy and Bobby now live in Poplar Bluff, a city of about 16,000 people in the Ozark foothills in southeast Missouri. Bobby described it as a medical desert with few resources. At first, the couple continued to travel to Bobby's medical appointments in Florida. Eventually, they got off a more than year-long wait list to see a specialist in St. Louis. Now, the Marshalls drive nearly 3 hours from their home to see Bobby's doctors at Washington University in St. Louis. David Olson is the Alzheimer's Association's Midwest and Central Plains Government Relations Director. He calls government buy-in critical to supporting people with dementia, and says each state is making progress in its own way. For example, Nebraska passed insurance coverage last year for biomarker testing to help with early detection.
6: This is a disease that impacts everyone, whether you're Republican, Democrat, Black, White, Hispanic. This is impacting somebody in your community.
3: Advocates have pushed for years for states to create dementia service coordinators in order to connect families with resources, especially in rural areas. Coordinator positions exist now in Washington, D.C. and 33 states, including Illinois, Kansas, Nebraska, and Missouri, whose governor recently signed a healthcare bill that created the full-time position.
6: Having an individual that can cross agency lines can make those connections and really provide a coordinated state strategy to respond and best provide services for people living with disease in all stages, as well as their caregivers.
3: Supporters say statewide coordinators also help with early detection, which has been critical for people like Bobby Marshall. More than a decade after his diagnosis, Bobby still golfs with friends. I'm Luke Nozica in St. Louis.
2: 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That's next on Statewide.
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2: You're listening to Statewide. I'm Sean Crawford. For parents who suspect their young children may be autistic, it can be a frustrating wait to get a diagnosis, and it also delays much-needed therapy. Sometimes that wait can take years, because only psychologists and developmental physicians have been allowed to make the determination. But a new law signed this summer allows speech-language pathologists trained in autism evaluation to diagnose the condition in children under age 3 enrolled in the state's early intervention program. The legislation was prompted by research out of Northwestern University called the Reduce the Wait Study. Sasha Ann Simon spoke with Megan Roberts, a professor at the Department of Communication Sciences and Disorders at Northwestern, Kiana Spears, parent of a child who was diagnosed as part of the study, and Deborah Vines, a CEO and founder of The Answer, Inc., who is also the mother of an adult son with autism.
11: So let's dive in, Megan. Start off with a little backgrounder. How is autism typically diagnosed? Like, who can give a diagnosis, usually?
12: Usually, two groups of people can give the autism diagnosis: licensed clinical psychologists with expertise in diagnosing autism, or a physician. In Illinois, that physician is usually a developmental and behavioral pediatrician for kids under 3 as part of the early intervention system.
11: So tell us how that's changing.
12: So what the new law says is that in addition to clinical psychologists and developmental and behavioral pediatricians or physicians, speech-language pathologists under certain circumstances can also diagnose autism. And those circumstances are children who don't have concomitant medical conditions and that the diagnosis occurs within the early intervention system for kids under the age of 3.
11: Kids under 3, they have to be part of this early intervention program first?
12: Yeah. So what usually happens in Illinois is a parent might say, oh, I think my kids might be developing a little bit different than I expect. They usually go to their general pediatrician, and that general pediatrician then usually refers that family to the early intervention system, which is 3. Once they're in that early intervention system, that sort of identifies, oh, you have a delay. The source or the reason of that delay could be autism. And then once they're in the system, you would then refer to, oh, let's get to the bottom of like why these delays are happening. Mm-hmm. And you would be referred for an autism evaluation. In Illinois, there are so few of those, which is why there's a wait up to 2 years. And so we're saying now we're opening up a new pathway. Imagine like a one long line where all the kids are waiting patiently and these parents are worrying and waiting. And now we basically said, hey guys, we have two lines.
11: Yeah, so speech language pathologists couldn't diagnose before, but now they've become such a key part of the solution.
12: Absolutely. So we had this idea, there aren't that many people who can diagnose autism. Prior research had said, well, maybe if we train general pediatricians. There's lots of general pediatricians, but general pediatricians have so much on their plate, and it's really hard in a well child visit that's 15 minutes long to do an autism evaluation, which often takes many hours.
11: Sure.
12: And so we said, what other groups of people might be uniquely qualified? And we said, oh, speech-language pathologists. But we didn't know. And so it was just an idea, which is why we did the study of 639 toddlers to say, hey, are they as accurate as the physicians and psychologists?
11: So let's hear from the mothers on our panel here, Kiana and Deborah. Tell me where your journeys with autism began. I'll go with you first, Kiana.
12: Absolutely. So my son, Jace, was born via C-section, and immediately we had turbulent issues. He wasn't breathing upon arrival, and had to be placed in like a cooling system process. I forget the wording for it, but it was an extensive process that kind of preserved my kid's organs because he wasn't getting oxygen to his brain.
11: Okay.
12: So with that being said, they didn't tell me much information about that, but there could be delays in the future. But my son made a promising recovery and everything was perfect after that. I got to take him home and we were normal. After about a year and a half, I started to see that there were some speech challenges with my son and also social and emotional difficulties as well. He preferred to do things a little bit different. Mm-hmm. And not that I thought something was necessarily wrong, but there were some areas of concern that I didn't know how to address at home.
11: Like
12: so
11: what?
12: My kiddo would do the coolest things, like he'd be fixated on bottle caps and things like that, that a normal child like wouldn't necessarily gravitate to.
11: Okay.
12: So those weren't, again, they didn't signal like something was wrong, but something was different. And I wanted to explore it.
11: Interesting here. Yeah.
12: I wanted to explore that.
11: Yeah.
12: With that being said, we were following multiple specialty doctors because of my kid's rocky start. And we followed up with a psychologist and they did an evaluation just measuring my kid's developmental milestones, et cetera. And at that appointment, they did speculate autism, that my kid was on the spectrum.
11: And how old was he at that point?
12: He was a year and a half.
11: A year and a half, okay.
12: So it was really early, mm-hmm. really early. But it kind of gave me relief. That wasn't an official diagnosis, but I trusted my medical team and they referred me to get early intervention through the state of Illinois. And that would give my kid the support that he needed. And it may not have been autism. Mm-hmm. It could have been a different delay or whatever the case may be. But I was just more than happy to explore that.
11: Yeah.
12: So that was those were the earlier stages.
11: And I want to be clear, this was through this reduce the weight program that you were running at Northwestern. Right, Megan?
13: So I think what I hear you saying, right, is you got mm-hmm. enrolled in the early intervention system. Once you're in the early intervention system, did an EI provider or somebody say like, oh, you should get a medical diagnostic?
12: Yes. Ah. So I definitely was getting to that. That was like a little story prior to earlier intervention. So once we were in the thick of receiving the therapies through early intervention, our SLP, a speech language pathologist, mm-hmm. Referred us to reduce the weight because we were on a lengthy wait list to receive my son's official diagnostic testing. And I was scared. I was nervous but I did think that that program addressed the issue of access because I was on a 2-year long wait list and I was in a gray area of some sort and I didn't have the answers. And I wasn't looking for a label. I was more so looking for the guidance to navigate my kiddo's challenges. So that's what gave me the courage or the confidence to go through reduce the weight. And that's where we received my kid's official diagnosis.
11: Mm-hmm. And your story is a little different there, Deborah. I mean, first of all, your son is in his late 30s now, right? So he's an adult.
14: He's 38. He's 38.
11: Tell me how the early part began for you.
14: You know, as I listen to my sister's story, it's the same. Jason was actually born at 24 weeks. And 2 pounds, 6 ounces.
11: Premature.
14: So, mm-hmm. So the doctors told us that he would possibly have some challenges, but I tell you, he was doing just fine. He was doing just fine until he was 18 months old. And mind you, I have another son who was 13 years older. So Jason, yes, he was a surprise. But you know, I'm so grateful for him and you know, even all of everything that comes with him right now. But, And I just started seeing that it's like the body snatchers came and got my son. Mm. He was cooing. He was having eye contact. He was meeting all the milestones. And then all of a sudden, just woke up one morning because he would wake us up and he would just pull the pots out of the cabinets. That's his way of waking us up. However, my husband and I woke up one morning and we was like, oh my God, it's quiet. What's going on? Went downstairs and he was just sitting in the middle of the floor like, someone just came and snatched my child. Mm. And so we just took him to doctor after doctor after doctor. And mind you, this was 37 years ago.
11: Yeah.
14: So no resources. The only thing that they would say is, oh, well, he's mentally retarded. You know, you're going to have to put him in a specialty school, possibly thinking about residential. They encouraging me to put him away.
11: So it was difficult to get a proper diagnosis.
14: Oh, absolutely. Especially when you live in an under-resourced community and you're underinsured. Let's put that in there, too.
11: Yeah.
14: Because if I'd have came in there with high-ranked Blue Cross Blue Shield or any other kind of insurance, it would have been done. Let's just, you know, be really transparent about it.
11: Interesting.
14: And yes, we did live in an under-resourced community, and so we went to doctor after doctor after doctor. And finally, a really good friend, a sister friend of mine, who was a nurse that worked in ER, and she came to me, she said, "Deborah, I think Jason's autistic." I was like, "Oh, who? What does that mean?" The only thing about autism that I remotely had any knowledge about was Rain Man, and he was an adult savant.
11: Mm.
14: And so I finally found someplace, and it was Tuesday's Child on the north side of Chicago.
11: Yeah.
14: And they properly diagnosed him, sent us to Rush Hospital, and the journey began.
11: Right.
14: And the journey is still
11: the journey still going on. Yeah. Absolutely. For families who suspect that their young child may be autistic, getting a diagnosis can typically take months or even years, but there's a new Illinois law that could help change that. We're digging through it with Megan Roberts, who's the lead researcher of Northwestern's Reduce the Weight Autism Diagnosis Study. And we're talking with Kiana Spears and Deborah Vines, who are parents of children with autism. So you, Megan, were nodding a lot as we were listening to Kiana and Deborah's stories, agreeing with so much of what they were saying. And to me, it seemed as though these were stories that you've heard countless times, right? These are recollections that sounded familiar to you.
13: There's this idea that research will maybe end up in the hands of real people and actually make a difference. And it's averaged 17 years. And the fact that we are here today, 1 year after the end of the study, with a law that's changed and really able to help all these kids and families is just, it just brings me so much joy.
11: And for the person who still doesn't get this, right, that there's a window of time that is critical for early intervention and therapy. What is this window and why is it so important? Like, why are we so focused on our youngest kids here?
13: Yes. No, the young kids, their brains are most plastic. Between birth and age 3 is this heightened period of neuroplasticity in which when we deliver intervention during that period, we know the outcomes are the best. In fact, also, there's a huge cost savings. There were these two studies that showed that if you get in high intensity intervention as early in development as possible, it saves up to $1 million per child because you are investing in a period of development in which you are most likely to maximize the outcomes.
14: Even as I think about my son's journey,
11: yes,
14: with no resources, if early intervention had been around then, because, you know, I even speaking to families now, I always say, have school when your kids get out of school. Have school even when they're not in school. Everything is a teaching moment. And with early intervention, I followed your study, and congratulations. It's definitely needed. But, you know, we have to take that deep dive, just like we do with our non-typical children. We take that deep dive, right? When we see they can play basketball, we get them a basketball. But when it comes to our children that are on the spectrum, it's like, okay, maybe it'll catch up at some time.
11: That is true. A lot of parents are in denial.
14: Yeah, and then the next thing you know, they're 10 years old. They're 12 years old. I talk to families all the time whose children just got diagnosed at 10. My husband wouldn't let me take them to the doctor. He said he was slow. He said he would be okay. And this is what's happening in under-resourced communities.
11: Kiana, you are part of a parent-peer mentoring program for families who are navigating this. What's that been like? And tell me, you know, especially from your own personal experience, being able to sort of share your wisdom with others going through this.
15: Absolutely. I think that it's rewarding, one, because during my son's journey, it was isolating. And you oftentimes, because of where you may have grown up or where you live or your community, whatever that looks like, they have those thoughts and views that can be harmful to your child. And to be amongst caregivers that have the same drive and compassion and love for the special needs community as you do, it's amazing. And it also puts like a battery in your back to want to continue to work and advocate for our kids and also ourselves,
11: right?
15: Because we have to fill our cups in order to pour into our children.
11: Yeah.
15: I think that's the key. And to just be amongst like caregivers and professionals like Meg and everyone that I've met through the peer mentor program has given me just so much like confidence and trust. Mm-hmm. And
11: I mean, you're lighting up just speaking about
15: it. Yes. I'm so telling you,
14: I can feel it all in here.
11: Her posture changed.
14: But you know, it's so amazing though, because the first thing as an advocate and a mom and an advocate that I tell families is that get with a group, join mm-hmm. a group. Because you said something a few minutes ago that was so profound. You said isolating. Yes. You know, you feel like you're in an island all by yourself. Mm-hmm. But, you know, now, and I'm just so happy to see that there are so many services for young moms like you. When Jason was diagnosed, I was alone. You know, all of my friends' children were grown.
11: And you've become the person providing some of those services, too, yes. with The Answer, Inc.
14: Yes, for right? the last 19 years. Right. Yeah. I just didn't want to be that parent that just complained about it. I wanted to do something about right. it. And we've helped so many families throughout the years.
11: Megan, this law Governor Pritzker signed, which is House Bill 5225, he signed it early last month. As we know, it's the first of its kind it in is. The country. Have you been hearing anything at all or sharing any information with other states?
15: Yes. Several other states have reached out because the autism waitlist crisis is not unique to Illinois.
11: Right.
15: In fact, I would argue that Illinois has one of the shorter wait lists, and it is up to 2 years. When you have rural communities or even within a state, there are different parts of the state that have higher and lower wait lists. And so the devil's in the details. So in the next year and a half, we're going to figure out how this is actually going to work and mm-hmm. be implemented.
11: There's still some more work that needs to be done, not just here, but across the country.
14: Yes.
11: So just across the table, what else do you want to see from research, from studies, or from just government officials? You first, Kiana.
15: I would like to see in the future, like, more support post the early intervention stage. I think that there are a number of resources like we're addressing today that help our kiddos within like that birth to 3 year age range. Mm-hmm. But I think that doesn't stop. Like, our journeys continue, and yes. we are still in need of support and resources after that period. So I don't know exactly what that would look like.
11: Yeah.
15: But I hope that, like, someone can hear the concerns of caregivers like myself. We are navigating these challenges lifelong, and we have to continue to pour into our kids. So I hope that something around that can
11: continuous
15: happen.
11: Support at absolutely. The same level, right? Right?
15: Absolutely.
11: Sounds like you agree, Deborah.
14: Oh, definitely. Children with adults, children with disabilities become adults with disabilities. Mm-hmm. And we can't just think about, okay, like I mentioned a few minutes ago, they're 10 years old, they're 12 years old. Okay, let's get started. Early intervention is so important. However, when they get to age 22 and 23, it's just like they just fall off the map.
11: Mm-hmm.
14: We have to be so creative. And, you know, because sometimes our adult children don't learn how to tie their shoes until they're 21. So services stop for them.
11: Mm-hmm.
14: We still want them to be the best that they can be. So I'm going to say to the state of Illinois and all over the country, let's pour more funding into social skills and advocacy for the parents. If our cup is not filled, how can we pour into our children?
11: Excellent. Last word to you, Megan.
15: I want us to really reimagine what childcare looks like for autistic little babies and kids. I think it's really hard for families you're in early intervention, you get one or two times a week, but if you're a working parent, your kid has to go to a daycare in which they feel safe,
11: yeah.
15: and they have no place to go. And I want us to really figure out how do we serve families and kids outside the therapeutic space in their home and in their communities.
14: I love that.
11: We'll leave it there. Megan Roberts is professor at the Roxland and Richard Pepper Department of Communication Sciences and Disorders at Northwestern, and she led the Reduce the Wait study. Kiana Spears is a parent of a child who was diagnosed as part of the Northwestern study, and Deborah Vines is CEO and founder of The Answer, Inc. Thank you all so much.
15: Thank you.
13: Thank you.
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19: And welcome back to Statewide. I'm Sean Crawford. A portion of U.S. Route 150 within the Galesburg city limits will soon bear the name of a local soldier who was killed in Iraq more than 20 years ago. Jane Carlson spoke with the soldier's father about his son's legacy, decades of grief, and the upcoming highway dedication.
20: Before Kyle Worley was a Bronze Star and Purple Heart recipient, or a fallen hero whose name soon will be permanently affixed to the highway that runs through town, he was simply a Galesburg kid with a paper route and a bicycle. Kyle's father, the Reverend Peter Worley, remembers his eldest son as outgoing and talented, someone who worked hard, never shirked his responsibilities, and never wanted to ask his parents for anything.
21: He just wanted to be able to do it himself.
20: Kyle signed up for the Illinois Army National Guard in 1995, while still a student at Galesburg High School. Peter says his son joined because there were education benefits he could utilize.
21: And then once he joined, in talking with him about his experience, he was surprised how much he enjoyed it. He enjoyed the physical activity, but he also enjoyed the camaraderie with the other guards people, and then got into leadership and found he just had a knack for it.
20: After the terrorist attacks of September 11th, 2001, Peter remembers the conversation he had with his son.
21: He called me up and said, I hope I never have to, but Dad, you know I will. And I prayed that he would not have to deal with any of the situation over there, but that was not to come.
20: Kyle deployed to Iraq with the Macomb-based 123rd Field Artillery Regiment in late October of 2004.
21: I remember during his last time at home before they were sent over, that I met a lot of the guys he was going to be with, and they talked of their appreciation for Kyle and his leadership skill, and he always had their best interests at heart.
20: Around 8 months later, Peter says Kyle made a surprise trip home to see his brother graduate from medical school. He says Kyle asked him to come to O'Hare and give several other soldiers a ride back to Galesburg. That's when Peter saw the man his son was becoming.
21: As we got up to leave, he turned around and said, gentlemen, I think you all have something to say to this man. And they came up to me one by one, shook my hand, and said, thank you, Reverend Worley, for coming to get us. And it just really shocked me as a parent to see your child become a full man and have others respect him so much.
20: Just months after that came the knock at the door. Sergeant First Class Kyle Worley was killed in action on November 3rd, 2005, when an improvised explosive device detonated near his Humvee in Ashraf, Iraq. He was 28 years old, a husband, and the father of a young daughter. Peter relishes in the memories of watching his son become a loving father to his daughter, Kylie, how he'd read to her and hold her and seem to instinctively know how to care for her.
21: And I think he carried that over with the troops that he helped lead, that he cared for them. He wanted to do right by them, and he was willing to do whatever it took to make sure that they had what they needed.
20: War is not part of Peter Worley's theology or his understanding of how God wants people to get along. For 2 decades, a depression has washed over him the first week of every November. The retired Methodist minister has a deep, abiding respect for his son's commitment to serve.
21: He did what he thought he needed to do, and he died doing what he loved doing, and I miss him every day, but I know that he really enjoyed being in the Guard and serving his country.
20: Peter says this last year, the grief felt a little bit lighter. He says he feels blessed that God has used him to help others who've lost children.
21: I still have heartache because of Kyle's death. But because I've been able to help others, it has helped ease that heartache. Not fix it, not gone, just help heal it.
20: 20 years and 10 months since Sergeant First Class Kyle Worley died serving his country, the Galesburg community will gather to dedicate a stretch of highway to him. State Representative Dan Swanson introduced a House joint resolution in the past session to so name U.S. Route 150 within the city limits, an effort that was brought forth by Worley's widow and a retired member of his unit. Peter Worley says this won't bring back the son, brother, husband, father, and soon-to-be grandfather who lost his life, but he says it will keep his son's story known in the Galesburg community.
21: Especially the children who were not alive 20 years ago and had no clue of Kyle or what his unit was involved in, that they'll be a little more aware of their city's history.
20: Lawmakers and military personnel will speak at the highway dedication ceremony that's set for 2 o'clock Friday, September 4th on Galesburg's public square. The Reverend Peter Worley will deliver the invocation and the benediction. I'm Jane Carlson.
0: Welcome to This Week in Illinois History. I'm Clint Cargow. The 7 Lincoln-Douglas debates of 1858 were widely covered by the national press and have been scrutinized ever since. But for years, the city of West Chicago claimed to have been the site of a little-known 8th debate. They had no information on what was discussed, and there were no accounts of the debate in any newspaper. But people in West Chicago swore that on August 28, 1858, Lincoln and Douglas debated in a hickory grove. According to the West Chicago City Museum, this debate is first mentioned in a 1921 newspaper account. Mrs. Emery Watson remembered traveling from Elburn to Turner Junction for Douglas's speech. Her party picked up Abraham Lincoln, who was visiting relatives and needed to catch a train. When they arrived at Junction, Lincoln was invited to debate Douglas, and the two accepted. 1910 marked the war's 50th anniversary, and from 1910 into the 1920s, a great deal of Civil War mythology was either fabricated or just misremembered, and several opportunistic towns across America encouraged these myths to bring in tourists. After Mrs. Watson's account, more people remembered witnessing the debate or hearing about it from relatives. In 1928, the West Chicago Women's Club erected a monument commemorating the event's 70th anniversary at the supposed debate site. By mid-century, historians had thoroughly debunked this story. The stone monument was damaged in the 1960s and eventually removed. Today, the West Chicago City Museum acknowledges the quirky story of the Lincoln-Douglas debate that never was. I'm Clint Cargow, and that's This Week in Illinois History.
2: Large data centers require a lot of energy, enough to power about 100,000 homes. If local government leaders across Illinois decide they want to bring a data center to their community, they would need to demonstrate that community has the energy capacity to sustain it. That remains an open question, as Eric Stock reports.
1: Illinois has positioned itself as a leader in the data center sector. The state has several advantages that have made it attractive to data center operators. It has a relatively stable energy grid. The Midwest has cheaper electricity than you'll find on either coast. And for now, data centers are largely unregulated in Illinois. In fact, the state until recently had offered financial incentives for data center developers. The strategy paid off. Illinois is home to more than 240 data centers. Most are in the Chicago area. Most are smaller. And most have functioned without anyone noticing. Now, several hyperscale data centers are under development in Illinois, in part to fuel growth in artificial intelligence. Scott Allen is an energy policy specialist with the Citizens Utility Board, a nonprofit watchdog. Allen says growth in AI is when the public started to notice.
22: What changed was the drive behind artificial intelligence and the race that those data center developers who develop and hope to rent to the AI data centers, and then the hyperscalers themselves, the Google, Metas.
1: And they noticed on their utility bills. Cub notes power prices in Illinois are close to 50% higher than they were 2 years ago. Michael Brown, executive director of the nonprofit Ecology Action Center in Normal, notes that in the last 5 years, growth in hyperscale data centers in the region has grown to about the same rate as energy prices. Other factors have contributed to the higher costs, such as more electric cars, trucks, and buses on the road, but...
4: And yet, data centers are part of that equation that we're already seeing, yes, a increase right now that can be correlated with data center growth within our region.
1: And when it comes to who pays for the increased energy demand, it doesn't matter if the data center is in your backyard or Texas. The Mid-Continental Independent System Operator, or MISO, is the nonprofit that operates the electric grid across much of Illinois and 14 other Midwest states. You're paying for energy expansion anywhere in the MISO region. Growth in data centers may be just beginning. In its latest long-term forecast, MISO says it expects load growth rates not seen in decades, and it says data centers will take up one-fifth of all electricity needs by 2030 and one-fourth by 2040. Industry leaders are not sure the state will be able to meet demand without major changes. Nathan Miller is Senior Director of E3, Energy and Environmental Economics. He led a study last year which said Illinois faces resource adequacy challenges that must be addressed, or we can expect energy shortages in the next decade,
5: which are likely to affect the costs and reliability of electricity supply for Illinois businesses and consumers. This is not just an Illinois state problem. This is a broader regional challenge that affects the state of Illinois.
1: E3 produced the report for the Illinois Power Agency, an independent state government office which buys power for residents and businesses in the state. The agency is working on ways to address growing demand. Meanwhile, data center operators talk to companies that generate electricity before deciding whether they can build. Jeff Conrad has fielded plenty of those calls. He's president and CEO of Wabash Valley Power Alliance, an Indiana-based nonprofit that purchases and supplies power to Corn Belt Energy and 20 other energy cooperatives in Illinois and Indiana. Conrad estimates he's taken inquiries from data center operators close to 70 times, asking if they could support a data center project, including in Corn Belt's territory in central Illinois.
6: We have a good, frank discussion early on, and because we're going to make sure we do this responsibly, and we're going to protect the members at the end of the day, the cost.
1: Conrad says Wabash Valley does not drive the discussion with the data center developers. Ultimately, he says, it's up to what a community wants, what other resources are available, and what the developer is willing to do. Wabash Valley is contracted to provide power to one data center currently in development north of Indianapolis and has been in talks on a few other projects. Based on that math, one contract out of nearly 70 inquiries, Conrad says it's hard to get to yes because the data center provider would cover the cost for any energy expansion.
6: We've got to make sure, from our standpoint, it's reliability in the day. We're not going to do that if we don't have the capability to make sure it can be done right, doesn't spill over to our other members.
1: Conrad says the question of whether Wabash Valley can support a certain data center project is very site-specific and a moving target as supply and demand changes. Dan Conrad says there are challenges to expanding energy production. In 2021, Governor J.B. Pritzker signed the Climate and Equitable Jobs Act. It calls for the state to eliminate all production of coal and natural gas by 2045. Conrad says natural gas is a reliable energy source. It's also cleaner burning. But getting a plant up and running now could take 5 years or longer, and that puts it up against that 2045 deadline.
6: The challenge we have right now is with all this growth, the demand on the turbines and everything, and that part of the industry trying to catch up to make sure there's enough turbines quickly enough to be able to put these in. That makes it the timing a little bit more challenging.
1: Environmental advocates worry that rising demand for energy to power data centers will lead to more climate-warming greenhouse gases.
15: That is simply not sustainable.
1: That's Juliana Vidal. She worked with the Ecology Action Center to produce a strategic plan for McLean County's energy use. It sets a goal for McLean County to be carbon neutral by 2050.
15: We are quickly approaching that planetary cutoff line where it's going to get too hot and a lot of these processes are going to start to denature.
1: The advocacy group Illinois Environmental Council was pushing for state legislation called the Power Act. It would require data center operators to pay for all necessary upgrades, and it would have to come entirely from renewable sources. It's the so-called Beyonce provision. It stands for Bring Your Own New Clean Capacity and Energy. Anna Flath is the council's director of communications and campaigns.
3: And I think folks understand that clean energy is the most reliable, it's the cheapest form of energy, and it's what is best for our communities as well. So I think we're going to do our best to hold strong.
1: The Citizens Utility Board is also backing the Power Act. Scott Allen with CUB says forcing data center providers to not impose any additional cost to consumers is something they should easily be able to do.
22: They're spending, you know, hundreds of billions of dollars on this. They could erect probably an entirely new grid for all of us for the cost of these data centers.
1: Lawmakers introduced the Power Act earlier this year. It's still awaiting a vote. I'm Eric Stock.
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29: From NPR and WBEZ Chicago, this is Wait, Wait, Don't Tell Me, the NPR News Quiz. I'm Alzo Slade.
30: And I'm Peter Sagal. Years from now, our grandchildren will ask us, what did you do in the Great Trade War, Grandpa? And we'll say, we looked at the ground and hoped nobody would notice us. We'll ask about the war to make the world safer, maple syrup. Plus, Carissa Hendricks, the alter ego of magician Lucy Darling, tells us how a great wig can lead to great things. And Alzo Slade reacts when I ask him to listen to my first rap mixtape.
29: Oh, my God. Oh, my God. Oh, no.
30: We'll ask who is really appalled and by what on our quiz coming up right after this hour's news.
31: Live from NPR News in Washington, I'm Louise Schiavone. In a Sunday post on his social media site, Truth Social, President Trump says oil from a new deal with Venezuela to develop oil there will be used to fill the U.S. Strategic Petroleum Reserve. But as NPR's Emily Fang reports, significant challenges remain for that project.
32: The deal announced Friday with Venezuela would allow the U.S. government to take a stake in a private company that would then develop a project producing about 65 billion barrels of oil. But much of the oil in Venezuela remains in the ground, and it will take years to develop the infrastructure to pump and refine that oil. Because of decades of underinvestment and poor management, Venezuela is not a major oil producer, despite sitting on massive energy resources. And American energy companies have been reluctant to invest. The deal, as announced, also runs contrary to Venezuela's constitution, which bars the country's oil from being owned by other countries or sold. Emily Fang, NPR News, Washington.
31: Just hours after launching from NASA's Kennedy Space Center in Florida, NASA's newest space telescope reports all systems are nominal on its journey to a new home a million miles from Earth. Central Florida Public Media's Brendan Byrne has more.
8: The Roman Space Telescope hitched a ride on a SpaceX Falcon Heavy rocket, launching the 18,000-pound telescope that's about the size of a tour bus. NASA's Jackie Townsend said it went exactly as planned.
9: What a glorious dawn launch. And the ride was magnificent.
8: Just hours after liftoff, the spacecraft began opening its solar panels and other instruments and is performing as expected. It will take Roman about 3 months to get to its final destination in space, with the first observations coming before the end of the year. The observatory is on the hunt for dark matter and dark energy, which could change our understanding of how the universe works. It's also expected to identify over 100,000 planets orbiting other stars. For NPR News, I'm Brendan Byrne in Orlando.
31: The state of the nation's labor market will be front and center for investors on Wall Street this week after the U.S. unexpectedly lost over 20,000 jobs in July. The data will emerge against the backdrop of heightened Federal Reserve concerns about inflation, NPR's Rafael Nam reports.
10: For most of the year, the labor market has been fairly sturdy, but it has been noticeably cooling down over the past 2 months, especially in July when employers cut jobs. Federal Reserve Chair Kevin Warsh didn't appear too concerned about the slower pace of growth in the labor market, at least for now, saying in a major speech on Friday that on the employment side, the country is, quote, doing well. The U.S. will get another read on the labor market this coming Friday, with the latest numbers for August. Investors will be parsing the data to see if this is just a natural cooling or whether it should be a bigger cause of concern. Rafael Nam, NPR News.
31: This is NPR. Iceland's voters this weekend rejected restarting negotiations to join the European Union. In a national debate over geopolitical security and local prosperity, the people's decision maintains national control over the country's prized fisheries. Local media say the vote not to restart talks won by a margin of 52-47%. At least 8 people are dead, 23 reportedly missing, after a ferry capsized off the coast of Cyprus. It was carrying almost 270 people and was en route to Turkey. NPR's Hadil Alshashi has more.
11: The ferry had left the Cypriot port of Kyrenia, also known as Girne in Turkish, and was on its way to Taşucu in southern Turkey. Turkish officials said that a large search and rescue mission by Turkish and northern Cypriot forces was underway. It included naval units and helicopters. The prime minister of the Turkish Cypriot-controlled northern part of the island told Turkish state media that the ferry was delayed due to bad weather and began taking on water 15 minutes after departure. After violence broke out between ethnic Greek and Turkish populations in northern Cyprus, which was controlled by the Turkish military in the 70s, northern Cyprus declared itself an independent Turkish republic in 1983. Hadil Alshalchi, NPR News, Istanbul.
31: 12-year-old Carson Meyer made Little League World Series history once again, becoming the first girl to play in and get a hit in the U.S. championship game yesterday. Today, her team plays in the World Series title game in Williamsport, Pennsylvania, another first for girls. I'm Louise Schiavone, NPR News, Washington.
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29: From NPR and WBEZ Chicago, this is Wait, Wait, Don't Tell Me, the NPR News Quiz. I'm the number one pick in your fantasy NPR draft, Alzo Slade. And here's your host at the Studebaker Theater at the Fine Arts Building in Chicago, Illinois, Peter Sagal.
16: Thank you, Alzo. Thank you, everybody. Great to be back with you. Great to see you.
30: Thank you so much. Hey, but before we get started, we just want to pay tribute to the great Dolly Parton, who we lost this week, all week. Yeah, we feel the same. And as I'm sure you've seen, all week people have been coming forward with stories we didn't know about her incredible generosity. She gave to disaster relief. She started literacy campaigns. In fact, when you put on your winter coat for the first time in a month or so and find $20 in the pocket, turns out she put that there. Later on, we're going to be talking to magician Carissa Hendricks, better known as her alter ego, Lucy Darling. But right now, it's your turn to call in and play our games. The number is 1-888-WAIT-WAIT. That's 1-888-924-8924. Let's welcome our first listener contestant. Hi, you're on Wait, Wait, Don't Tell Me.
0: Hello, Peter. My name is Francis, and I am from Troutdale, Oregon.
30: Troutdale, Oregon?
0: Yeah.
30: We have people who presume to know Troutdale. I myself don't believe them. What do you do in Troutdale?
0: Right now, I help take care of people that need help. Basically, as my manager describes it, I take a bunch of old men on bad dates just to make sure that they get out of the house.
30: Oh, wow. So you pick up old men in their...
2: Wait a minute.
30: Hold on. All right. You pick them up in your car and you transport them, is what I'm trying to say. Well, welcome to the show, Francis. Let me introduce you to our panel this week. First up, it's a comedian whose album Yell Joy is available on Blonde Medicine. It's Joelle Nicole Johnson.
3: Hello.
0: Hello.
30: Next, an actor and writer who can be seen in the acclaimed improv show Two Square at UCB New York on September 23rd. It's Peter Gross.
4: Hi.
0: Hi, Peter.
30: And her podcast is Handsome, and you can see her perform in Rochester, New York on August 29th and up in Calgary, Canada on August 30th. It's Tig Notaro.
0: Hello, Tig.
3: Hello, sir.
30: So, Francis, welcome to the show. You're going to play Who's Alzo this time. Alzo Slade is going to read you three quotations from this week's news. If you can correctly identify or explain two of them, you will win our prize. Any voice from the show you might choose for your voicemail. Are you ready to go?
0: I am ready.
30: All right, here's your first quote. It's Canadian politician Doug Ford reacting to someone who put a 50% tariff on everything his country exports.
2: He can kiss my ass.
30: Who started a trade war with Canada this week?
0: I believe it's Donald Trump.
30: Yes, Donald Trump. President Trump did that. After the U.S. launched massive tariffs against Canada last week, Canada fought back with massive tariffs of their own. It looks to be a prolonged fight. But it was a nice moment of diplomacy when Trump repeated all his dumb threats in French for the Québécois community. Are you going to rally to the cause, guys, and get domestic maple syrup?
3: If that's what it takes.
30: Really? Yeah. You're willing to make any sacrifice?
3: Absolutely.
5: Right. It might be a nice time for bootlegging again, though.
30: Really?
5: It'd be nice to see that come back, right? That was really fun during Prohibition.
30: Yeah.
5: No offense to people in Vermont or other places where there's maple syrup, but I'm just in it for the smuggling. I don't really care what I'm smuggling.
3: You're going to get angry emails for sure.
5: Yeah, definitely.
30: No, I mean, we joke, but Americans are about to find out how much stuff is made in Canada when the price skyrockets. Cars, dishwashers, toilet paper.
5: What?
30: And that's bad because without toilet paper, my backup plan was the dishwasher.
5: It's almost the NHL season, too. Are there, like, hockey players not allowed to come down to the United States?
30: It's really terrible. They had to leave them at the border. I don't know. I mean, and it doesn't make any sense because Trump first said the tariffs were about Canada's discriminatory trade practices, and then it was about their unfair labor laws. Now he says it's about stopping Canada from getting a nuclear weapon.
6: It's weird because I can't imagine maple syrup being any more expensive. Like, has anybody purchased fresh maple syrup? It costs as much as a car. Like,
30: it's true.
3: What kind of car are you buying?
5: She buys expensive syrup and cheap cars. Right in the middle.
30: Now, Canada, as you heard, that was Doug Ford, the Premier of Ontario, and as you heard, they're being rather defiant, so Trump got mad and this week issued an executive order to rename Lake Ontario Lake America.
2: Oh, yeah.
30: No, wait a minute. No, guys, to be honest, to be fair, Lake America
1: Sounds like a great place to get on your pontoon boat, drink about 50 beers.
6: It also sounds like a place you go to die.
1: Lake America?
6: Yeah, because there's a lake. What's that lake, Alzo, in Georgia that everybody keep dying in?
3: Lake America?
6: It's Lake Rainier.
2: Oh, and yeah.
6: Every year, a bunch of white people go to Lake Rainier, and you never hear from them again. And black people keep telling y'all to stop going to Lake Rainier, so I'm not going to Lake Rainier or Lake America.
1: I mean, it was a little bit of a low blow, and Canada decided to get back at us by calling that thing that poops all over your local park an America goose. All right, your next quote is a customer watching her Amazon package get delivered.
2: Oh my God, oh no.
1: She was watching as the package was dropped into a swimming pool by a what?
0: I think I'm gonna need a hint.
1: Well, if it's dropped from a height, it has to be being delivered by something in the air. What would that be?
0: Oh, a drone.
1: A drone, yes, Amazon announced. Give it up for Francis. Amazon announced that it is expanding its drone aerial delivery service to 500 American cities, and America's new favorite pastime is watching videos of the drones completely screwing it up. They're dropping packages in pools, in ponds, in the middle of the street. So far, nobody has been hurt, but you can always order a bowling ball for your enemy and hope for the best.
5: Yeah, what about all the delivery people who are people who usually deliver the packages? They're going to do what now? Just job-wise, what are they going
1: to
5: do now?
1: I imagine they'll probably, the way these things work, is have to follow the drones around and pick up the packages from the street and the pool. And

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12: 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I'm Bobby Carter, bringing you concerts from the archives of the popular Tiny Desk series. On the show, R&B from British singer Georgia Smith. An old soul for a new generation, Nubia Garcia.

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1: Baby, what are you? 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
2: Live from NPR News in Washington, I'm Louise Schiavone. State Department official Tommy Pigott says about 85 Americans are still unaccounted for after a catastrophic landslide and flood along the border of China and Nepal, and 9 Americans have been evacuated safely. Nepalese officials say close to 800 people have died. In Kathmandu, Nepal's Foreign Secretary Bahadur Rai told reporters that his country is leading the search and rescue efforts while welcoming international offers of assistance.
3: We've seen some false reports circulating in national and foreign media that Nepal has rejected international assistance and support. We have requested international support only to cater our particular purpose, such as tunnel rescue team, and particular instruments and equipments at this stage of rescue and relief operation. And we will require a significant level of support in the phase of reconstruction and rehabilitation.
2: The State Department says the U.S. has been in communication with rescue coordinators and boosted consular assistance in the region. Ontario's premier is speaking out today as a trade dispute with the U.S. escalates. President Trump's decision to rename Lake Ontario Lake America is meeting with ridicule in Canada, which erected a giant billboard near the U.S. border declaring Lake Ontario now and always. NPR's Fatima Al-Kassab has more.
4: Ontario Premier Doug Ford unveiled the sign saying Canadians would never back down from a bully. In an interview with ABC News, Ford said a trade war with Canada would only cost Americans.
5: A tariff on Canada is nothing more than a tax on American people.
4: Trade talks between the countries collapsed last week, with Trump announcing 50% tariffs on a range of Canadian products, and Canada's Prime Minister Mark Carney vowing to match U.S. tariffs dollar for dollar. Trump suggested the breakdown in talks was behind his decision to rename the lake. Writing on Truth Social, Trump said, quote, Canada has been ripping us off for years, no longer. Fatima Al-Kassab, NPR News.
2: NASA's newest space telescope blasted off this morning from Florida's Kennedy Space Center toward an observation point a million miles away. Central Florida Public Media's Brendan Byrne reports.
6: The Nancy Grace Roman Space Telescope is on the hunt for dark matter, dark energy, and planets outside our own solar system. Astronomers believe dark matter is the glue that holds galaxies together, and dark energy is responsible for our universe's rapid expansion. Observations from the Roman telescope should help scientists better understand them, and what they find could change how we understand the cosmos. Scientists also hope to discover over 100,000 exoplanets, planets outside our own solar system. Once operational, Roman will beam back over 1 terabyte of data per day. For NPR News, I'm Brendan Byrne in Orlando.
2: This is NPR. Members of the Polish Special Forces are taking part in an exercise that simulates moving through enemy lines and launching a drone strike on a key enemy location. Initially designed by the Army's Green Berets for U.S. Special Forces, the exercise that started Friday simulates many of the challenges that Ukrainian troops have experienced in their conflict with Russia. It's the first time a NATO ally like Poland has undertaken the training. Authorities in Niger say they've regained control of a key military airbase in the country's capital, where explosions and gunfire were heard yesterday after an attack by mutinous soldiers. Michael Koloki has details.
7: The airbase in Niamey also houses the counterterrorism unit of the Alliance of Sahel States, an economic bloc which includes Niger, Mali, and Burkina Faso. Russian and Italian forces are also stationed at the military facility, which was one of the locations targeted yesterday in what Niger state media described as an attack that involved, quote, hundreds of disaffected soldiers. The station also aired footage of what it claimed were mutinous soldiers surrendering. Since taking power in a coup in 2023, Niger's military junta has faced a series of security challenges. Over the past several months, attacks by militant groups in various parts of the country has resulted in mass casualties within the military. For NPR News, I'm Michael Koloki.
2: The National Hurricane Center says Tropical Storm Carina has strengthened into a hurricane in the Pacific Ocean. The Category 1 hurricane is more than 800 miles out to sea. It is not expected to make landfall. I'm Louise Schiavone, NPR News, Washington.
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0: It's Tiny Desk Radio from NPR Music. I'm Bobby Carter. And today, I'm so excited about this show. I've been waiting for a long time. We're going to talk about the outrageously solid music scene coming out of London. We'll feature sets from singer-songwriter Ray and saxophonist Nubira Garcia. But to get us started, the singer Georgia Smith. Now, the Tiny Desk is, now we're based out of Washington, D.C., but we've got our ears listening to the entire world. My pal Nikki Birch is a video producer for NPR Music, and she also, like myself, has a very soft spot in her heart for music that's coming out of London. So she's going to be my guide for this episode. What up, Nikki?
11: What's up, Mr. Tiny Desk?
0: Yeah.
11: I know you love when I call you that.
0: You know I do.
11: Yeah. But, you know, you're right. I grew up in Germany, and this was before the days of streaming. It took months for new stuff from the States to get to Europe. So I grew up on Viva, which is a German music station, and MTV from the UK were my staples. They were my lifeline to music discovery. So artists like Sade or Soul to Soul, Bush, my favorite boy bands from that era, like Take That and E17, or like Shola Amon, the Spice Girls. That was the soundtrack of my teens.
0: All right, so first of all, Nikki, these artists that we're going to talk about today, they all have ties to the London music scene. But is there a common thread between them?
11: Besides the fact that they stay racking up nominations and wins, there are two things that stood out to me about them. One is that their music comes from a place of deep honesty. All their performances, you can feel that they're digging into the place that inspired them to write that music, right? Their lyrics are relatable. You can feel their words. And then there's Nubira Garcia, a jazz saxophonist who's known for her lush compositions. But on her album Odyssey, she adds lyrics to the mix. The second thing is that they have music education backgrounds. That is such an important thing. I see that with the musicians who come out of like Berkeley and New School here, like they form a community. They play with each other. They've known each other for a long time. And you're seeing that also with the London Cats.
0: Now that you bring that up, the studying part, that leans into just how precise these three sets are. It's very soulful, but they don't miss a note and it's all precise. And that really speaks to what you're talking about, how they actually study this music.
11: I think a lot of times people just assume that talent is enough to get you there, but musicians are technicians. You know, they spend hours and hours and hours by themselves in a room practicing. It's the same thing with vocalists. You have to be able to immerse yourself in the pain or the joy that you're feeling. And a lot of times that happens on your own.
0: Georgia Smith is the first that we're going to hear from today. Now, she's been compared to Sade, who she also counts as an influence. But her collaborations range anywhere from Drake and Kendrick to Burna Boy and Mobb Deep. But what else should we know before we listen to her set?
11: Her songs range from introspection to activism. I know that she says that Amy Winehouse and Nina Simone are major influences, and you can hear that in her voice. But I also hear reggae artists like Steel Pulse or Damian Marley or even Barrington Levy. And I'm always going to go back to the musicians. That band is tight.
0: Yeah, shout out to Femi on the drums right there, the opening to this set, that drum lick at the top. Also, this set, Georgia Smith's Tiny Desk, is still in our top 10 most viewed on our YouTube page.
11: Yeah.
0: So you want to hear it?
11: Let's go.
0: This is Georgia Smith at the Tiny Desk.
12: Hi, everyone. So this first one is called On My Mind.

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0: I remember that day like it was yesterday. This is back in 2018. This is right before Georgia blew up. That was Georgia Smith. She just sang Teenage Fantasy. And Georgia Smith started that set with her hit On My Mind. Sidney Madden and Morgan Noel Smith produced that concert. Josh Rogerson recorded and mixed it. Now after the break, saxophone with Swag from Nubia Garcia. Nikki Burch is sticking around.
1: I'm not Mr. Nubia.
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1: It's Tiny Desk Radio from NPR Music. I'm Bobby Carter, here with my homie Nikki Birch. What up, Nikki?
2: What's good, Bobby?
1: We're going to keep exploring the London scene. In a little bit, we'll have a performance from Ray. But first,
2: Nubia Garcia.
1: All right, Nikki, so you were the one who brought Nubia to the Tiny Desk. So I want to go back. The first time you saw her. Where were you and what stood out?
2: It was Winter Jazz Fest 2018, and I was filming concerts for the festival. So I get set up with my camera, and this woman comes on the stage with the tenor sax, and she started playing and it just blew me away. Her tone, her compositions, like everything about that performance, I left feeling just so light and so inspired.
1: So what's Nubia been up to since then? Like, where does she stand in that super talented London jazz scene these days?
2: I mean, she's out here touring. That's, I think, what jazz artists want the most. They want to be able to travel, to get their music out there, to get it heard, to be seen. And I think she really breaks that whole mentality of jazz is dead. And that doesn't apply anymore. It doesn't apply here. It doesn't apply in the UK. It doesn't apply anywhere else.
1: All right, well, let's get to it. Now we got to remember, this show was highly anticipated because she did do a Tiny Desk home concert a few years ago. So set the scene. She brought strings. Not a pairing that you always see with a saxophone, right, Nikki?
2: No, not usually. Jazz with strings are always my favorite because it adds an element of romance. She brought violins, viola, upright bass, cello. And to get us completely in the vibe, Nubia lit a stick of bespoke incense called Odyssey. It's one that she created to go along with her album of the same name.
1: So let's get right into it. Here's Nubia Garcia at the Tiny Desk starting things off with Dawn.

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I hope you're doing good today. Thank you so much, Tiny Desk, for having me. We're going to be playing some music from my latest album. My brand new album is called Odyssey, and I really hope you enjoy it. Thank you so much.

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Also, I made an incense, you can smell it in the room, and I made this incense to go along with the record, aptly also named Odyssey. So yeah, I hope you guys enjoy it. Thank you.

Sofia Garcia. It's been an absolute pleasure and an honor playing my new music for you. My new album, Odyssey's out, so I hope you go and enjoy it. And this tune right here is called Triumphance, and it is the first tune that I've ever written my own lyrics for, so I hope you enjoy them. Thank you. Your journey is yours. Full of many twists and turns. 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

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Our differences can be our collective power. Nobody's journey looks the same. 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

0: That was Nubia Garcia at the Tiny Desk, and what we just heard was Triumphance. She also played Odyssey, Clarity, Solstice, and Dawn. This Tiny Desk was produced by the one and only Nikki Burge. Josh Newell was the audio engineer.
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1: It's Tiny Desk Radio from NPR Music. I'm Bobby Carter. Now, we've spent today looking at the London music scene, and we got one more for you. A star in the making by

0: That's a bit of her 2025 hit, Where's My Husband? She was born Rachel King, and even if you don't know her music, you're definitely familiar with Ray's work. She's written hits for the likes of Ellie Goulding, Charlie XCX, and even Beyoncé. Now, I've still got Nikki Burch on the line to talk about Ray's sound and her songwriting chops. What up, Nikki?
1: Hey, hey, hey.
0: So Ray's been in the music game for a while. She was just 17 when she signed her record deal in 2014. Now, at the time, she was writing songs for all these big stars, but she wasn't really doing what she wanted, which was making her own music.
1: Man, I think back to 17, and I don't remember what I was doing.
0: you weren't doing this.
1: No, definitely not this. Maybe sneaking out of the house or something. But, you know, I've worked with a lot of singer-songwriters over the years, and it can be tough to get respect, especially if you're a female vocalist. A lot of people say, hey, just look pretty, sing the songs, and that's it. The industry wants to box you in into a marketable image. You have to prove yourself again and again, and it can be a really steep climb. You don't go into this expecting to have to fight for yourself. You're expecting to like, hey, I have a team and they're going to support me. But it doesn't always work out that way. So in 2021, Ray went to Twitter and she was basically saying, y'all, I have had enough of this. I am tired of being a polite pop star. I want to make my own music. Like, what are we doing here? I can't imagine what that does to a young artist, like someone who only wants to share their music with the world. Well, she ended up leaving that label and released 21st Century Blues in 2023.
0: And the album was worth the wait. You know, 21st Century Blues made quite a few best albums lists for 2023. It's like we actually got to listen to Ray for the first time.
1: Mm.
0: Her whole sound, not just her lyrics or her production, but in every inch of the record. So, Nikki, just tell me about that sound. What makes it special?
1: What makes it special to me is when a vocalist is also a musician. It's like we were talking about before, the technique, the technicality between it. They're able to use their voice as an instrument, and they can also hang with the band, which means they can take creative control of their music. I think there are singers, and then there are vocalists. And vocalists have the ability to do what I just described. They have the skill to lead projects forward and to earn the respect of the people that they're playing with. Like, I'm thinking of Ella Fitzgerald or Billie Holiday, Betty Carter, artists like Jean Baylor, who I've never heard sing a bad note, or even Lady Gaga. Like, they have everything it takes to communicate their vision. They have the vocabulary and the lyricism, and they're not afraid to get messy and get deep when it comes to their songwriting. Ray, to me, is in that company. She's a powerful force. She can do it all. And it comes out in her songwriting. In 2024, she got nominated for 3 Grammys. And she cleaned up at the Brit Awards. She received the most wins ever won by an artist in a single ceremony.
0: Well, it's time to hear. Here's Ray at the Tiny Desk.
2: Hi, I'm Ray. And this is the band. Say hi.
3: Hi.
2: We're so unbelievably excited to be here today. We're going to sing you some songs from my debut album, My 21st Century Blues.

I'm a songwriter for a living, okay? I usually have all the words, but I'm genuinely speechless. It's been a long journey in my career, and all I've really wanted is to be respected and seen as a musician, and that's exactly what this moment is for me. So I'm almost a little bit emotional. Like, this is really beautiful, and I'm so grateful. So grateful. So we're going to get into the next song. This is Five Star Hotels. We're going to do a little version for you now. It goes like this.

What they say, I think you should take a break. Get on a plane, yeah. Call it the sweetest escape. I wanna go, I wanna feel your body. People gon' talk, like it or not, so maybe don't tell nobody.

0: That was Ray at the tiny desk. We just heard five-star hotels. She also played Worth It. That show was produced by yours truly along with Ashley Pointer. Josh Rogerson was the audio engineer.
1: 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Neil Tivo is the technical director for the show, and Lars Gotrich is the series editor.
0: Saraya Muhammad is our executive producer, and Sonali Mehta is the executive director of NPR Music. Kaylin Ellis composes that theme. Nikki, this is one of them ones. I appreciate you. This is a lot of fun. Thanks for being with me today.
1: Yo, thanks for asking me to join.
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9: You're now on Highway 309, Central Illinois' guide for discovering new and significant artists in rock, blues, roots, folk, and then some. On Highway 309, you'll hear Adia Victoria, the Beatles, and Kate the Elephant. On Highway 309, you'll hear Billie Eilish, The National, and Fleetwood Mac. On Highway 309, you'll hear Leon Bridges, Stevie Wonder, and 10,000 Maniacs, Wilco, Mavis Staples, Idols, and Curtis Harvey. When you travel Highway 309, you never know what you're going to hear, but we guarantee it will be good. Highway 309 on WGLT Normal and WCBU Peoria Public Radio follows NPR News, which is next.
10: Live from NPR News in Washington, I'm Louise Schiavone. Authorities in Nepal are warning of potential fresh flooding days after catastrophic floods killed at least 800 people and left thousands more missing, including around 85 Americans. NPR's Maria Andrusevich reports the State Department is offering assistance for search and rescue efforts.
11: The State Department says U.S. embassies in Nepal and China are working closely to assist Americans caught in the disaster, adding that the U.S. is providing more than $3 million in humanitarian assistance to flood victims. The floods were triggered by a glacial collapse, according to the U.S. Geological Survey.
10: Today, off the coast of northern Cyprus, a ferry carrying nearly 270 passengers and crew capsized. Turkish media is reporting at least 8 people have died. A search is on for 24 people. Voters in Iceland have rejected restarting membership talks with the European Union. Esme Nicholson reports the no vote's narrow win was based on concerns about sovereignty and fishing rights.
12: The Icelandic government's bid to revive accession talks with Europe's 27-nation bloc sought to improve their economy by easing high interest rates. Iceland's 8% interest rate is much higher than the 2.25% at the European Central Bank. The Yes campaign also saw EU membership as a way to bolster Arctic security. But the No campaign won by a 5% margin, arguing that Iceland must determine its own future and be allowed to maintain control over its fishing waters. workers. Brussels was eager to restart the negotiations to show that the union is strong despite shrinking since Brexit. For NPR News, I'm Esme Nicholson in Berlin.
10: Some 54 million children are headed back to school, or their year may already have begun. They face traditional first day of school jitters, along with changes related to screen time and artificial intelligence. NPR's Nirvi Shah reports.
7: Many kids had to accept last year that they could no longer access their cell phones at school. This year, some schools are going further, cutting back on screen time altogether, including tablets and laptops for classwork. Schools are also grappling with the role artificial intelligence should play in class. Some districts are experimenting with the technology. For example, one district in Ohio has tested an AI chatbot that serves as a tutor. David Lawrence is superintendent of Dayton Public Schools.
13: I think when the history is written, it'll say that, hey, they were really cutting edge, innovative, and ahead of the curve in the interest of children.
7: Also this year, fewer kids may have access to free meals at school, and parents are opting kindergartners out of childhood vaccines in record numbers. Nirvi Shah, NPR News.
10: North Carolina health officials say some people may have been exposed to rabies through baby goats at a mobile petting zoo. Authorities say the animals were likely exposed to rabies by a skunk that got into their pen. The petting zoo held mobile events for children and the elderly around the state. This is NPR News. Native American leaders are calling on the U.S. to refer to Lake Ontario by its original name. Wyandot Nation Chief Billy Friend says the Wendat language gave Ontario its name, which means the lake is beautiful. President Trump's executive order that the lake's name be changed to Lake America has now been reflected on Google Maps. A 12-year-old is making history once again at the Little League World Series title game this afternoon in Williamsport, Pennsylvania. NPR's John Stolness has more.
14: Carson Meyer etched her name into the Little League history books once again, becoming the first girl to play in and get a hit in the U.S. Championship game Saturday.
15: And this one's up the middle, and Meyer has delivered a single and another run.
14: Sound courtesy of ESPN, Meyer's run-scoring single helped propel Nevada to a 12-2 win over the team from Ohio. Meyer called the experience, quote, awesome, especially getting a hit. She now becomes the first girl to participate in the World Series title game, her team facing Curaçao, who defeated Japan 4-0 in the international final Saturday. Meyer is one of just 26 girls to play in the tournament's history. John Stolness, NPR News.
10: In Flushing Meadows, New York, U.S. Open singles competitions opened today. 2024 finalist Jessica Pegula moved into a second round after defeating Elena Gabriela Rus in straight sets. Evening play will be headlined by Novak Djokovic, who is looking for a record-extending 25th Grand Slam title, and Venus Williams, who is playing as a wild card. I'm Louise Schiavone, NPR News, Washington.
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You're traveling Highway 309, and that was Jack White with Neighbors Blues. I'm your host, Terrence Jones. Got a lot coming up on this beautiful Sunday, so stay tuned because we have more music coming your way. Project Oz wants you to know the back-to-school season can be exciting but stressful. 1 in 7 young people experience mental health challenges, and this time can be especially tough for them. 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

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The Red Cross of Central Illinois' Evening of Stars fundraiser is here September 9th. 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

That was Little Ed and the Blues Imperials with Bad All By Myself on Highway 309. I'm your host, Terrence Jones, on an amazing weekend. Coming up, more music, so stay tuned. 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Here's a band originally founded as a one-man band by Nirvana's drummer Dave Grohl. It's Foo Fighters with Everlong on Highway 309.

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1: Jeff Tweedy of Wilco.
0: Even as a young person, I felt very betrayed by the anti-intellectualism of the community I grew up in. 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

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Here's Julian Taylor with 100 Proof on Highway 309.

26, he flipped a switch, pulled himself out of a ditch. At 27, he had a plan, stand up tall and be a man. He said, if it's sad, I'll cry. If it's funny, I'll laugh. If I lose my way, I'll just stop and ask. And if someone asks me how I feel, I'll just tell them the truth. And if kindness were a spirit, I'll be 100 proof. 34 couldn't ask for more. True love knocked upon his door. 35, a baby girl came along and changed his world. He said, if it's sad, cry. If it's funny, laugh. If you lose your way, just stop and ask. And if someone asks you how you feel, just tell them the truth. And if kindness were a spirit, be 100 proof.

52 felt like the end. A broken heart that wouldn't mend. At 53, he'd found the key in that old recipe. If you're sad, cry. If it's funny, laugh. If you lose your way, just stop and ask. And if someone asks you how you feel, just tell them the truth. And if kindness were a spirit, be 100 proof. 101 and still having fun, enjoying all the reruns. By 102 he was through, and his family gathered as families do. They said if you were sad, he'd cry. If you were funny, he'd laugh. And if you lost your way, he'd help you find the path. And if he asked you how you felt, you'd always tell him the truth. Because if kindness were a spirit, he'd be 100 proof. They said if you were sad, he'd cry. If you were funny, he'd laugh. And if you lost your way, he'd help you find the path. And if he asked you how you felt, you'd always tell him the truth. Because if kindness were a spirit, he'd

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1: She come around here about midnight.

what a woman do. Well, why'd you make me feel all right? She's a natural-born woman, natural-born soul sender. 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
1: From the campus of Illinois State University, it's All Things Considered on WGLT. I'm Courtney Conroy. A GoFundMe has been set up for the family whose home was destroyed in an explosion and fire in rural Bloomington, while investigators try to figure out what caused it. Catch up on all the week's news in 15 minutes with WGLT's News in Review. 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
2: I'm Janine Herbst with these headlines. In Nepal, authorities are warning of possible fresh flooding as water levels rise. Last week's catastrophic floods killed at least 800 people and left more than 3,000 missing in Nepal and Tibet, including dozens of Americans. Jurors in Massachusetts continue deliberations tomorrow in the trial of Lindsay Clancy, the nurse charged with killing her three children. Her lawyers say she was experiencing postpartum depression. And weather around the world could be affected by a powerful El Niño weather pattern that's now firing. A new study shows this weather event is getting more intense with climate change. I'm Janine Herbst, NPR News.

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1: This is All Things Considered from NPR News. I'm Joel Rose. It's hard to escape inflation these days, even at the state fair. This is opening weekend for the Minnesota State Fair, and an economist in St. Paul, Minnesota, has been tracking the cost of corn dogs and funnel cakes to compile what he calls the On a Stick Price Index. This is the kind of hard-hitting investigation that makes NPR's Scott Horsley salivate, and he joins us now in the studio. Hey, Scott.
2: Hi, Joel. Good to be with you.
1: So a lot of economic reporting this week was focused on Jackson Hole, Wyoming, where the Federal Reserve Chairman gave a closely watched speech about inflation. But this cost of living story takes place about

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1: A GoFundMe has been set up for the family whose home was destroyed in an explosion and fire in rural Bloomington, while investigators try to figure out what caused it. That is one of the stories you heard this week on WGLT. I'm Jason Zaylor with News and Review. Three members of the Hofer family are still in critical condition, according to the GoFundMe page. Danvers Fire Protection District Chief Glenn Rosecrans says state fire marshal agents are conducting interviews to get details leading up to the blast.
2: Go see family members at the hospitals that are located and try and get interviews and talk to all the people that were initially involved to see if we can get a better view or better idea of what occurred.
1: Both Nicor Gas and Rosecrans confirmed it is not a natural gas leak that caused the fire. The Bloomington City Manager says a long public forum on data centers this week was just the early part of the discussion about data center policy. Jeff Juergens says the community will have to think about the fact data centers built in other states could impact central Illinois energy prices.
3: One idea that has been talked a lot about is as these data centers evolve, trying to ensure that they help with that in some way or that they help bring some of the energy.
1: People who favor data centers suggest communities should take advantage of the property tax benefits they bring because cities in other states will do it if Illinois doesn't. Opponents of the facilities say center owners need to be held responsible for their impacts. The Unit 5 board has approved contracts with architectural firms for building additions at Parkside Junior High and Towanda Elementary. Towanda's addition will eliminate the use of portable classrooms, while Parkside will add more space for special education. The firms will now work with the district to develop designs for each project. Superintendent Kristen Weichel says the district and architects already have an idea.
4: But we'll start to talk more specifically about what it is that we need, design elements that we would like to see in place.
1: Both projects are expected to be completed by the 2028-29 school year. The town of Normal is rethinking a potential restriction on customers visiting home-based businesses after public pushback from some home-based business owners caused the council to defer action. City Manager Pam Reese notes the public had a chance to weigh in on the issue back in July when it was before the Planning Commission.
5: We can try to figure out what it takes to get things before people's eyes so they're more aware of it and have an opportunity to voice their concerns, their thoughts, or sometimes, frankly, even support.
1: Reese says town staff tries to consider the potential for unintended consequences of regulations, but can always be better. Bloomington City Council has approved spending just under $100,000 to pay a firm to study West Bloomington and draft up a plan for improving the neighborhood. Council member Molly Ward says the plan should include input from people already working to revitalize the West Side.
6: You need the engagement of the particular community that you're trying to develop. It can't be the rest of folks from the outside looking in.
1: Councilmember Sheila Motney questioned why the city couldn't draft its own plan with the community groups already working in Bloomington. City staff said that would overload the Community Enhancement and Impact Department. A new research project at Illinois State University aims to detect atrial fibrillation early on through artificial intelligence. Clinical nurse specialist Marilyn Prezoon combines her expertise with a professor in information technology to study how to more accurately detect AFib in high-risk patients.
7: The combination of the two of us, it demonstrates the beauty of how different disciplines can join together and ultimately lead to improved outcomes in a healthcare setting.
1: Atrial fibrillation is the most common type of irregular heartbeat. The head of the Bloomington Public Library says Dolly Parton's reading initiative helped thousands of young children in McLean County learn to read. Parton died this week at the age of 80. Bloomington Public Library Director Jeannie Hamilton says Parton's Imagination Library has built a foundation of lifelong readers.
8: She's done such amazing things in the world of literacy, so it's definitely a loss for our community.
1: The Imagination Library mails books to children's homes each month. As a country music singer, Dolly Parton performed in Bloomington Normal at least twice, at the McLean County Fair in 1974 and at ISU's Braden Auditorium in 1992. You can find more on all of these stories at WGLT.org. I'm Jason Zaylor.
9: 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I'm Courtney Conroy. American Roots is just ahead on WGLT at 5 o'clock. The 58th Annual Apple and Pork Festival is back at the C.H. Moore Homestead DeWitt County Museum. It's on September 26th and 27th, 9 a.m. to 5 p.m. both days. There will be lots of old-fashioned apple and pork foods, tours of the mansion, a flea market, and more. 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
10: I'm Janine Herbst with these headlines. U.S. Central Command says U.S. forces struck two Iranian rocket launchers in the Strait of Hormuz on Larak Island. Navy Captain Tim Hawkins tells NPR Islamic Revolutionary Guard forces were seen preparing to launch rockets with sea mines into the strait. Iceland's voters this weekend rejected restarting negotiations to join the European Union. In a national debate over geopolitical security and local prosperity, the voters' decisions maintains national control over the country's prized fisheries. And at the weekend box office, Spider-Man Brand New Day took the top spot with $22 million in its fifth weekend. That brings its worldwide total to $2.3 billion. I'm Janine Herbst, NPR News.

0: And that is our show for today. Thanks for spending your weekend with us. 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
5: This is American Roots, digging into the archive for one of our favorite interviews with the late Dolly Parton. In the years since, Dolly received the National Medal of the Arts in 2005 and the Kennedy Center Honors in 2006. She started her own label, Dolly Records, and was the subject of the podcast series Dolly Parton's America with Radiolab's Jad Abumrad. Dolly was a touchstone for so many fans and fellow artists, not to mention the good work she did on behalf of literacy and other important causes. She was one of the major benefactors that helped fund a COVID vaccine, and she stood up for social inclusiveness and diversity in times of discontent, all while staying true to her roots. Dolly passed away on August 25, 2026.
6: This week, the road takes us to the Great Smoky Mountains of East Tennessee with one of the queens of country music, Dolly Parton. We'll speak with Dolly about her return to old-time music on a recent recording, The Grass is Blue, and about growing up in a home where every kid played an instrument, in a place where she first found her sense of style.
7: I had been impressed in my very young life by what they call the town tramp. And Mama said, "Don't look at her, she ain't nothing but trash." And I said, "Well, that's exactly what I want to be when I grow up."
6: More conversation with Dolly later this hour, and music from James Carr, Art Blakey, and D'Angelo. Right now, here's one for Dolly from Frank Sinatra and Count Basie on American Roots.

and built up from the ground. Every time she kisses me, she knocks me down. She's down in my

0: My Tennessee mountain home, Dolly Parton waxing nostalgic back in 1975. And before that, we heard guitarist, inventor, and innovator Les Paul and singer Mary Ford with their version of the Tennessee Waltz. We'll talk with Dolly Parton about life back home and other topics in just a minute on American Roots.
1: How strong is the evidence in a 30-year-old murder case? A man is accused of killing the rapper Tupac Shakur.

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0: Can we talk about girl power and country music for a moment here? Is it something you intended to do, to make a statement for women in country music, or did it just kind of happen?
1: Well, it's always served me well, being a girl. I guess, you know, I always knew how to talk to men, how to be with men, how to deal with men, because I have my father and I have six brothers, so I know the true nature of, you know, of men, and I'm not afraid of them, and I'm very secure in who I am, and I just always felt like I am a girl, and I sing, and I write.

Dolly Parton, Coat of Many Colors. This is American Roots, where we're going to go to a place where country music and soul come together in the voice of James Carr. In the 1960s, Carr, a Memphis native, poured out his bluesy vocals over country-style songs like this one, Dark End of the Street.

0: The Art Blakey Quartet from 1963. So, of course, Art Blakey on the drums, Sonny Stitt on alto sax, Art Davis on bass, and the great McCoy Tyner on the piano, playing his own tune, Blues Back. And before that, Memphis singer James Carr with Dark End of the Street. If you're wondering about the country sound of that song, it was written by veteran songwriters Chips Moman and Dan Penn. And Penn in particular is associated with the rhythm and blues sound of Muscle Shoals, Alabama. Back in a minute with some black country music and blue yodeling on American Roots.
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4: This is American Roots with an archival program featuring Dolly Parton that originally aired in 2000.
0: This is American Roots. I'm Nick Spitzer. Yodeling in old-time country music has its roots in the falsetto leaps of blues field hollers. There's also later influence from the exotic Swiss and German yodelers who appeared in American vaudeville tent shows early in the last century. Black musicians often picked up on country music and blues yodeling from their white neighbors. This is especially true in some of the old string bands across the South. And one of the great black bands was the Mississippi Sheiks. This is their Yodeling Fiddling Blues.

0: plague me. I'm not begging, I'm selling it, you see. 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'Cause frog legs, frog legs, I'm your frog leg man.
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0: Trumpeter Clifford Brown, one of the shining lights of bebop in the mid-1950s. Sadly, he died in a car accident when he was just 25. Weird Brown's own composition, Joy Spring, recorded in Los Angeles, 1954. Our program is produced in collaboration with our colleagues in the School of Liberal Arts at Tulane University in New Orleans, and with support from the National Endowment for the Arts, the New Orleans Tourism and Cultural Fund, and Jim Hart in Chicago. 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That's where all of our programs and interviews stream. 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Stick with us to hear more about the late Dolly Parton's American Roots. That's coming up after the break. We'll also hear from the late country music historian Charles Wolfe about the ballads and songs of the Appalachian South. I'm Nick Spitzer, and this is American Roots from PRX, Public Radio Exchange.
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Dolly passed away on August 25 at age 80.

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0: I noticed you also have your old buddy Johnny Cash, one of his tunes there.
1: I love Johnny Cash. Johnny Cash was the first man I ever saw that I knew what sex appeal was. When I was just a young girl, I went to Nashville, and that's when Johnny was all drugged up and all that. But he was young, and he was skinny, and he was just strange and weird, and I loved his voice. So he was my first crush in the business, so I kind of always followed him. But I loved his sound, loved his writing, and that song that I recorded of his, I Still Miss Someone. I think he wrote it with his brother. And I just always thought someday I'm going to record that song.

0: The Louvin Brothers with the graphic song, The Knoxville Girl. We'll be back in a minute with Murder Ballads and Other Sad Tales on American Roots.
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0: We're now on Highway 309, Central Illinois' guide for discovering new and significant artists in rock, blues, roots, folk, and then some. On Highway 309, you'll hear Adia Victoria, The Beatles, and Cage the Elephant. On Highway 309, you'll hear Billie Eilish, The National, and Fleetwood Mac. On Highway 309, you'll hear Leon Bridges, Stevie Wonder, and 10,000 Maniacs, Wilco, Mavis Staples, Idols, and Curtis Harvey. When you travel Highway 309, you never know what you're going to hear, but we guarantee it will be good. Highway 309 on WGLT Normal and WCBU Peoria Public Radio follows NPR News, which is next.
1: Live from NPR News in Washington, I'm Janine Herbst. Iranian state media says the country's Revolutionary Guard attacked U.S. bases in Jordan with ballistic missiles in response to the U.S. military attack on two Iranian launchers on Larak Island in the Strait of Hormuz today. This comes after weeks of relative calm in strikes between the two countries, as NPR's Hadil Al-Shalchi reports.
2: U.S. Central Command said that the U.S. forces struck after observing the Islamic Revolutionary Guard Corps forces preparing to launch rockets with sea mines into the Strait of Hormuz. It said the U.S. military had completed clearing sea mines from the Strait's international shipping routes last week. Iranian state media said that a U.S. drone carried out the attack, and the Revolutionary Guard said there were deaths among its fighters. Larak Island is primarily used as an Iranian military post. Iran has normally responded by targeting U.S. installations in the Gulf and Jordan. Hadil Al-Shalchi, NPR News, Istanbul.
1: Icelanders voted against resuming talks over the country joining the European Union this weekend over concerns about geopolitical stability versus keeping control of Iceland's prized fisheries. The country's prime minister, Kristrún Frostadottir, says the most important thing is that Iceland comes out of this united.
3: We had over 80% of the country say something in this election.